0: idioms that people say in English, Italian, French, and Spanish. It's Travel with Rick Steves, Sundays at 5 a.m. on NPR 89.1. Tucson weather calls for hot and windy in town today with a high near 102. In the Sierra Vista area, mostly sunny and breezy with a high near 95 degrees.
1: Coming up on Tech Nation, University of California, Berkeley, business and entrepreneurship professor Dr. Toby Stewart. He studied the anointed, those people who get the respect, the money, the whatever you imagine you want. It's sort of American to believe that talent plus effort plus commitment plus achievement will earn you the anointed status. Unfortunately, it doesn't work. Professor Stewart does have some answers for you in his book, Anointed, The Extraordinary Effects of Social Status in a Winner-Take-Most World. All this coming up on this week's Tech Nation.

0: Let's Take 5 with Moira Gunn. This is 5 Minutes.
1: In 2012, I interviewed Salman Khan, the author of The One World Schoolhouse, Education Reimagined, and the founder of the Khan Academy, a nonprofit with the mission of providing free, high-quality education online for anyone, anywhere. You may surmise what the Khan Academy is. What's important is what it isn't. It isn't just a bunch of YouTube videos.
2: That's right. Actually, it started even before the YouTube videos. I was writing a little bit of software for my cousins to give them practice problems, and then me as their tutor to keep track of what they were doing. And the first videos were really there to complement these. That's why the first videos, there's things like, welcome to level one linear equations. Like, what's level one? I was like, well, I had a little software module called level one. But the videos took a life of their own. But then once we got significant funding, the vision is actually to continue to build on the interactive side. So now we're a 36-person organization. And 2/3 of that is on the software engineering side, building out the interactive quizzes, the simulations. We just launched computer science, the dashboards for teachers. So the videos are still part of it, but I would say they're about a third of what we are.
1: If we looked at the world, if you looked at the world together as an educated world, not just a literate world, how would it be different than it is today?
2: Almost every major problem that you can think of, especially if you think of geopolitical problems, had traced to lack of education. And if you go into parts of the world, you know, you go to the Indian subcontinent, some of these countries, the literacy rate is low, and it's ridiculously low amongst women. And so, and a lot of those, you know, and when people don't have access to that kind of uplifting things in their life, they are more susceptible to extremism, to radicalism. They can be controlled, so to speak, by warlords and politicians and whoever else. So, yeah, I can imagine a world, you know, it's a world, and I actually talk a little bit about this in the book. It's not just about, you know, this moral argument that we should be uplifting more. There is a pseudo-selfish argument that our entire world will be safer. But then there's even a better argument that, you know, right now we are probably educating, especially on a global basis, a small fraction of the people who have potential. And that small fraction are the ones that they're giving us the new therapies in medicine and the new, the new internet startups that are making our lives better. Imagine what happens to the world if we can increase the number of people who understand medicine and science and technology and writing and the humanities by an order of magnitude of 10. We'll have 10 times better advancements in science, 10 times better advancements in the arts, and that'll just make this world a richer place.
1: Well, you've got bachelor's and master's degrees in computer science and engineering, as do I,
2: yes.
1: I'm proud to say. Now, engineering always tells us when we design a system, we have to include all the users and all the stakeholders or the design will never work. Well, if the ticket of inclusion in this life is education, then any world system we design has to be able to include everybody.
2: The education has been one of these things. It's actually been the determining factor between the haves and the have-nots. And what's exciting about now, this time in history, is that historically, whenever you want to do something for the underserved or the poor, what you do is you say, okay, what do the rich have? And say, well, that's expensive. So let me create a cheap version of that that I can give to the poor or the underserved. And that's better than nothing. But what's exciting about some of what, you know, hopefully we're doing at Khan Academy and other folks are doing, and I write a lot about it in the book, you know, Bill Gates famously uses this resource with his own children and even himself, and he can afford tutors. But now the same
1: resource.
2: He's not doing it to save money. And he just finds that this is the thing that his children connect with. But this, now for the first time in history, what some of the most affluent, connected people in the world have access to, a child in a village in India can have access to. That it's not a cheaper version. It's the exact, a formerly unschooled kid in sub-Saharan Africa can now have access to the same resources as Bill Gates' children.
1: You've been listening to a 2012 TechNation interview with Salman Khan, the author of The One World Schoolhouse, Education Reimagined, and the founder of Khan Academy. Today, its channel on YouTube has more than 5.6 million subscribers, and the Khan Academy videos have been viewed more than 1.7 billion times. I'm Moira Gunn. This is 5 Minutes.
0: 5 Minutes is produced at the studios of KQED-FM in San Francisco. 5 Minutes is a production of Tech Nation Media. I'm Paul Lancour.
1: From San Francisco, I'm Moira Gunn, and this is Tech Nation. Today on Tech Nation, I speak with University of California, Berkeley, business and entrepreneurship professor, Dr. Toby Stewart. He tells us about a system of invisible cues that is very real, that you can see and understand once you know what you're looking at, and that we really don't talk much about it. On the other hand, you have status in ways you might not be grateful for. Toby Stewart is here today with Anointed, the extraordinary effects of social status in a winner-take-most world.
3: Tech Nation is underwritten in part by MindK, a global software development force in a world where every business can be global, on the web at mindk.com.
1: And now, Toby Stewart. Dr. Stewart, welcome to Tech Nation.
4: Thank you so much. It's a pleasure to be here.
1: I'm going to start with a term that is in your subtitle, a winner takes most world. Is that the world we live in?
4: So that is indeed the world we live in, or many aspects of it. And that's about the shape of distribution. So if you think about the status distribution, which the book is about, or the income distribution or the wealth distribution, you know, as you know, these are very, very skewed distributions where the people with a lot have a really lot.
1: And the people who don't, don't.
4: That unfortunately is the other side of it.
1: And that gets us to another part of your subtitle, who gets to be the winner? And part of getting to be the winner that we're talking about today is social status. What is it? Who has it? Who can earn it? And will some people never get it?
4: Amazing questions, all of them.
1: Now I can sit back and relax.
4: I can talk there.
1: You can talk. This is professional. I just need rest here.
4: That's the whole book on that one. So, so high level, and then let's dive into all the whatever details seem interesting. But high level, social status is everywhere. It pops up almost immediately in social groups. It has these incredibly spidery effects all through life. So it has it's enormously consequential. It's ubiquitous. And so that's my fascination with it. It affects outcomes that are really, really important to us. And then the book's about kind of why that is and where status comes from.
1: Well, some people were born with it. I was sort of thinking Prince Harry here for some reason. Prince Harry he's got status, you know. Yeah. You don't even have to like him. He has status, you know. And then other people, you know, the 10th child in 10 children family, you know, could be a little, maybe the middle child doesn't have any status, sort of lost in the fray there. So it's a question of deciding, how do you know when you have status, and don't you? Are we oblivious to it, or are we actually, we all know?
4: Yeah, so two super separate questions there, but let's start out with Prince Harry and his status. And, you know, that's a really, really, really important distinction. So in the book, I make the argument that there are three principal sources of status. So one is good old-fashioned merit. Like, I'm really good at something. I work really hard at it. I put in a lot of effort. I have talent. And in the status system, I'm rewarded for that. And in academics, we call that achieved status. So it's status that I have achieved through my own efforts. There's a second kind of status, which we call ascribed status. And you can think of that as like awe. That's your genetic inheritance. So you're born Prince Harry or you're born not Prince Harry. And you're, for most of human history, there's been some kind of class or caste system, and you're born in the top caste or class, or you're born in the bottom one or somewhere in the middle. And that is an inheritance. And you're born
5: a particular gender and you're born a particular race and you're born in a particular country or place. And all of those things affect your status. None of them are things you earned, right? They were just kind of assigned to you at birth sort of randomly, but throughout life they affect your status. And then the third place that you acquire status, and this is the aspect of the status system that probably my work has most looked at, is you acquire status from people who have it. Right. And that's this, it's this interesting kind of resource where status is conferred on you by actors who already have status. And that could be everything from like the obvious cases, like you're an Ivy League university and you choose who to admit and then you anoint them with a degree. Or it could be a prominent institution. You could be, you know, you're out in California, so it could be you're hired by Google and then you're a Google engineer, or you're hired by Meta and then you're a Meta engineer. And so these are OpenAI these days. So there are all of these organizations and entities that have status. It's also true of every prize committee, every award, from the big ones to the small ones. All of them are ways from somebody who has status to give it to somebody else. But there are also just a million smaller versions of this that are just everyday life. So, you know, the one that I always think about is like you're kind of the middle status kid, if you're lucky, which I was, and you're hanging out at lunch and one of the sort of cool kids comes over and, you know, says something nice to you in front of a group or sits down next to you and acts like that also confers status in a very local way.
1: Now, you also write, for those of you listeners who say, well, that's great, that's other, that's, you know, this has really nothing to do with me. You say we all practice a form of snobbery, even if we are not all cognizant of it.
5: So we are born with status antenna. There is a set of reasons why this is probably at this point hardwired into us, where we have this ability to recognize status and where we sit in a status hierarchy. And, you know, the sort of belief behind that is it comes from our, you know, from our primate past, where in the animal kingdom, which is incredibly hierarchical, although the animal hierarchies tend to be more dominant hierarchies than status hierarchies, there's a little difference between those two. But where you sit in the pecking order really determines what your fate looks like. And if you don't understand where you sit, you tend to have bad outcomes. That is, if you act above your place in the dominance hierarchy, you tend to be punished for it. And so that probably gives us this hypersensitivity to where we are in the status order. And one of the important things about the book is, or about the ideas in the book is that, you know, we do tend to think about status as this very global thing where there are these organizations like, so I have this huge admiration for NPR. I have my whole life, you know, I have no idea how many hours I spent listening to NPR programming. And so to me, this is a very prestigious organization and it's an honor to be doing this.
1: I would advise against that, frankly, but okay. But yes, go on.
5: And it's an honor to be doing this. But so we think about these institutions that are important in society or that are important in the world. But what we forget is like there's a status hierarchy everywhere. You know, so one of my favorite, I read a lot of sociology in graduate school, and one of my favorite books was about the status ordering in a sort of street corner gang in the 1930s, right? And it's like, you know, the pecking order on the corner where some hooligans are hanging out and they're up to no good. There's a status hierarchy everywhere, and people in it are pretty keenly aware of it. And it turns out there's a really interesting research in social psychology that shows this is true like instantaneously. So if you just take 10 people and you put them into a room and call them a group, even if they've never met one another before and they're never going to hang out again, they still somehow sort themselves into a hierarchical ordering.
1: Well, if you've ever been on a jury and they say, you know, you're going to have to pick a foreman right away, nobody says anything. I'm just like, all these little, as you say, antenna go up. But can that be measured? We can measure the result, but what is it we're measuring?
5: Yeah, I mean, so that's actually funny you bring up juries. So first off, 10 Angry Men, what a movie. But second, there's actually a couple of old studies on juries. And there's generally a gender-based status ordering. So we often assume in the workplace and in other contexts that males have higher competence than females. And that's sort of a meta-cultural assumption. And so there's studies of...
6: I've seen it.
4: Yeah,
6: seen
4: you probably noticed that once or twice. Once or twice along the road, you might have noticed that. And so there's an old study of juries where the foremen are men and chosen by the jury, and men are presumed to be better foremen. But kind of why? Because anyone who's on a jury, it's like probably the first time they were on a jury and probably the last time they're on a jury. And no one really knows how to be the foreman of a jury. That's not like a skill you practice in life. And yet there's a presumption going into it that one gender will do this better than the other.
6: What I like about this is that we've already laid out that, gee, it's all over the place now that we think of it, and it's at work, and it's, you know, you get on a bus or you do what, you know, whatever this is. It's, you're at a party and, you know, all of these things, you're on a jury, and jury is a great example because that decision has to happen fast and you got to do it. They tell you first thing, you got to get a foreman. And that leads me to ask you about the big shift.
5: Yeah.
6: Let's talk about the big shift.
5: Yeah. So the idea with the big shift is that we spend our life evaluating things. I mean, it's what we do. So we sum up people, we sum up things, we have to make decisions. It's all, everything's an evaluation. So this is what we spend our life doing. And it's often really, really, really difficult. In fact, there are things that if you gave me infinite amount of time, I still couldn't resolve what's good or what isn't good. So sometimes it's really hard to evaluate a thing. What tends to be way easier is to evaluate the person who is associated with the thing, because it's a high status person or it's a low status person or it's a high status brand or it's a low status brand. And so there are just so many examples of this in places that where you just wouldn't think status is operative. So we can, might be fun, we can jump into lots of examples, but conceptually what happens, what the big shift is, my goal is to evaluate an object, but rather than evaluating the object because I can't or I find it very difficult, I evaluate the status of the person associated with the object, and then I assign it to the object. And that's what I call the big shift. And it happens subconsciously as often as it does consciously, and it happens all the time, and it has huge consequences.
6: Well, 20 years ago, there wasn't a job called influencer.
5: Yes.
6: Yeah. Wow, that's why they're paying them all these big bucks, you know.
5: Indeed.
6: Not us, but, you know, them.
5: Indeed. I mean, social influence, which is where that term comes from, plays a huge part in the status system. But if you take let me give you a couple of examples. So I happen to have just been recently spending a little bit of time in the art world, and but I'm not super well educated in the area. And like, I look at art and I just, you know, I might like it or I might not, you know, I might dislike it, but, you know, but it's good or bad and I don't have any idea. And I could spend my whole life doing this and I still probably wouldn't have any idea because there's no real objective measure of quality. So this is a completely subjective universe. So I look at a painting and I have to decide, is it a good or a bad painting? Well, that's really hard to do, but it isn't very hard to figure out if Warhol or Picasso or Rembrandt is a good painter, right? So instead of evaluating the object, I evaluate the person who created the object. And it turns out that like in fields that you would think are objective. So like I say this about art and I could say this about wine and you'd nod your head and you'd say, yeah, these things are super hard to evaluate. But it turns out this is also true for ideas in the workplace. And it's true for scientific papers. And it's true for where I spend a ton of my time, which is it's true for startups. Like you look at them and in a very early stage, like what's a good one? What's a bad one? You know, I've been doing that for a long time. And it's pretty hard to pick the winners straight out of the gate.
6: You're listening to Tech Nation. I'm Moira Gunn. My guest today is University of California, Berkeley, business and entrepreneurship professor, Dr. Toby Stewart. He's held chaired professorships at Harvard, Columbia, and the University of Chicago, and is a tech company co-founder, among other endeavors. He's here today with Anointed, the extraordinary effects of social status in a winner-take-most world. I want to point out, you know, right now, I might do this at the end normally, but I want to point out right now that at heart, this book isn't about how to become anointed. Oh, yeah, there are, you know, there are clues along the way. You do tell us that about how to get social status because it can be so valuable. But at a deeper level, what is this book about?
5: Yeah, so that's a, you know, that's a very fair comment about the book. So it really isn't written to be like, this is about how you become high status. So you can
6: figure it out,
5: engineer that. Yeah, you can reverse engineer that a little bit, but it isn't, I don't lead with that and I don't end with that. I mean, so much more the book is about, there's this sort of force that operates through the world and it operates in your life and it does so profoundly. And most of us just don't think about it. And it's very difficult for us to understand our social worlds and our work lives and in my life, entrepreneurship, where status effects are so dramatic in the tech entrepreneurship, venture capital world, that if you don't sort of have a grasp of this concept and how it works, it's just very difficult to make sense of some of the things that happen in life. So the book is more written from that sort of broad, it's a really important phenomenon. You probably haven't thought a ton about it. I mean, most of us haven't. And it's an intriguing thing to think about and to understand.
6: Well, I wrote down the words, having read it, I wrote down the words insight, empathy, being conscious of one's own social status and what that has brought them, and then generosity. I said generosity in there. Yeah. Would you agree with those?
5: So for sure, you're zeroing in on what I think is definitely one of the more important parts of the book, which is that there's a core argument in the book, which is that the status system skews outcomes. And that you in life often have these domains where there's like these almost, you know, random or negligible differences among a group of us at some starting point. And those become really, really, really large over time. So like it's nearly random. I might be just a tiny bit better at something than someone else. But in the status world, because status is often an accumulative process, where if you have a little bit of a lead early on, it can become a very, very, very large lead over time with rewards that are disproportionately large. That then tends to give those people who have very high status this sense of like, you know, well, I've got all this stuff, I earned it. And I think, you know, the aspect of the book that you're getting at is, you know, definitely if you wanted to give the high status advice, it's like maybe a little bit more humility is warranted, because maybe some of your stunning achievement is sort of less about your underlying merit or skill or talent advantage, and maybe part of it is attributed to the status system that elevates you.
6: I think also, I mean, I agree with that. I think also the idea that you can look around and with the people you're with and you can see what they're doing, that they might be able to increase their status, that they actually deserve it. They're a little clueless. I mean, you're right. Yeah. We are demonstrably thick-headed when it comes to predicting the social world. Some of these people just don't see it. You can't help people.
5: Yeah. So I think that's true. That's very true. I mean, I was, when I use that line, we're demonstratively thick-headed. You know, there's just so many dimensions of like you take cultural markets, for instance, like the media business. We have there all of these kinds of products where we make enormous investments, and we have, you know, organizations and firms and agencies and, you know, tons of and investors and people who are on the forecasting business. They're on the business of figuring out like what's going to be a hit and what's not and what's going to be a flop. And we're not so great at that, right? I mean, we have this like this concept that we see everywhere. It comes back to your opening question. It's these distributions we see everywhere where I call them the blockbuster distributions, right? So if you look at Hollywood films or if you look at books, I mean, books are a great example. Publishers, they create an enormous amount of books, but just a small handful of them kind of are runaway successes and drive the economics of the whole business. And so we're demonstrably thick-headed in the sense of like, we're really bad at forecasting outcomes for products like this. And we're also pretty bad about even understanding our own preferences and forecasting what we're going to think, want, do in the future.
6: And what we want to do leads me to decision-making. I mean, in the context we've been talking about, we experience a certain blindness in our choices, as in, if you don't see something as an option, you can't choose it. And I was in a meeting recently where a very high status person had joined the group recently, and because we did this every year, it's a jury, we do it every year, and we're talking about something, and all of a sudden this person jumps in saying, "Here, here, we shouldn't be doing this." And then like three different very powerful people on their own right in the group go, "Oh, that's right. That's right." And I'm like, no, it's not. It's like there it happens so quickly. But what we believe our options to be, we're almost blind to something. I don't know how to say it any other way.
5: Yeah. I mean, the part of the book that you're really getting at is, you know, to make a choice, when we make choices, the first thing we do is we create what you call a consideration set. Like, what are the options that we're going to choose among? And this is one of the ways in which status is invisible and its effect on our lives, right?
6: I'm speaking with Professor Toby Stewart. His book is Anointed: The Extraordinary Effects of Social Status in a Winner-Take-Most World. We'll talk more after a break.

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In the second half of our show, we'll hear more from Toby Stewart, including some insight on George Santos and how AI has jumped into the becoming anointed game. Stay with us.

0: You are listening to Tech Nation. I've been speaking with Cal Professor Dr. Toby Stewart. His book is Anointed, The Extraordinary Effects of Social Status in a Winner-Take-Most World.
1: When we make choices, the first thing we do is we create what you call a consideration set. Like, what are the options that we're going to choose among? And this is one of the ways in which status is invisible and its effect on our lives, right? But like, there's this whole series of intermediaries that exist before, you know, between you and a decision that are status-based and that winnow down the options for you. And so when you're finally making a choice, like, the world has like nearly infinite variety today. And, you know, and often, you know, since we're Tech Nation, often these days, what winnows down the consideration set is an algorithm that is in some ways status tuned, right? So if you think about what you see on whatever social media platform you use, right? I mean, that is you can't click on something, you can't like something, you can't watch something, you can't consume something until it's appeared, right? I mean, you have to know it exists before you consider whether to consume it. There's absolutely, in this context, but in most contexts, there's absolutely no way for you to consider the universe of possibilities, right? I mean, you can't consider the universe of TikTok videos that were uploaded in the time that it took me to say the sentence, right? Because that's about as many videos as you could probably watch in the next 4 years if you watch them continuously, right? So you don't have any idea what exists. And all throughout our lives, there's a curator, there's actually whole institutionalized curators who stand between production and consumption that winnow down the choice. And like, for us, maybe the super interesting version of that is in the mega tech platforms, which now have algorithmic curators that, you know, I should probably mention, work a lot like the status system, in that when something starts to go, so you imagine like there's this moment in time, let's take this second, there's a ton of social media posts that come up this second, and randomly a couple of them get seen more and liked more, but then they're picked up by an algorithm that says, wow, people like this, so I'm going to show it to more people who then like it. Which,
0: how about that? They happen to like it.
1: How about that? Right? And then boom, it's viral. Right? And so we have now these algorithmic curators that are focused on driving virality, which in a way work like, you know, the status system by creating an advantage for something that gets an early lead.
0: And we've been talking, in a sense, in all these areas about anointers, what anoints something. In this case, algorithms. We're talking about an institution anointing you, a person anointing you. But what about critics? Are critics a part of this anointer system?
1: Yeah, I mean, critics are, and depending on sort of the field that we're thinking about and what we want to call a critic, but critics are tremendously important in all of this. I mean, my favorite one, the one that I write probably more about than anyone else in the book, is this guy Robert Parker, and that's, you know, because I spent lots of time in Northern California and have lots of friends who either love wine or are in the industry. But Robert Parker becomes, like, by a mile, the most influential wine critic, and he gets this just absolutely outsized influence in the industry, where if he blesses a bottle, I mean, he was the true kingmaker. So he would move the wine market with his ratings. And why that is and how it all happens and how it came to be is all just super interesting. But he's an example of a critic with an outsized influence on how markets actually function, so much so that people actually believe that the wine industry came to understand Robert Parker's palate and then produced for it, and to understand Robert

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1: Pretty crazy, but let's get back to all of our favorite topics, ourselves. To understand, you know, when we identify certain areas in which we have status, recognize status, we know we have status. The truth is that status is constantly subject to change. You can be a hero one minute and a bum the next. And that's true, isn't it?
2: It is and it isn't. So one thing is certainly true, which is that in our psyche, it's always possible to change, right? And so that then leads to this, okay, like I climb the status ladder, I do these things, I spend my life, I become anointed, whatever. But now, and you think that's the hard part. But then when you're there, it's like, okay, it's the land of milk and honey. But it turns out that you can lose status pretty quickly. Usually don't, because it creates a self-advantage, this built-in sort of self-advantage, but there's always the threat of it. And there's heightened expectations. So we do expect when we go see, you know, when like at his prime, if you were a golf fan and you went to see Tiger Woods, like you would just, I mean, it was just a given. He's not gonna flub a single shot. Everything's gonna be brilliant, perfect, amazing. When you would see, if you were in his prime, Michael Jordan playing basketball, like every night he was going to score 50 points. And like, so it creates this enormous amount of pressure. In the book, I call it the hamster wheel. And so when you get it, you then have to do all of these things to preserve it. And that itself becomes a lot of pressure. And then where I think you are right is, you know, what I would call the sort of fall from grace phenomenon, which is like most of us, if we have a little slip up, easily done. We're all forgiving. But when you're, you know, Prince Harry, or when you're standing on top of the pecking order, we often take a great deal of pleasure in a fall, and that's when things can cycle in the other direction. So there's certainly lots of examples of that.
1: Well, here's someone I was really pretty shocked you talked about in the book, but just glued my nose to that page and kept reading. Let's talk about George Santos. Remind everybody who George Santos was, is, and what does that have to do with the vagaries of social status?
2: Yeah, so Santos comes up in a chapter I use the phrase scamming your way up. But the basic idea is like status is in a way it's like money, right? I mean, and I mean that literally, because if you have high status in most domains, you can convert it into money. Like you'll get opportunities, the opportunities will be valuable. And so there's this almost like this conversion, but status is absolutely a resource, and people want it. And so there's actually this, for all of human history, there's the history of the scam to sort of get some kind of recognition that you didn't really earn, or get to a place that's a higher status or more prominent place, where you're, let's call it taking a shortcut on the way up. And so I like found lots of fun examples in history of when this happened. It, by the way, I think happens way more often in the digital world, because, you know, there we have sort of an easier time manipulating reality and in our digital presences. But then there are also members of the House of Representatives who invent accomplishments and educational backgrounds, which takes us to Santos. And then, you know, oftentimes, not always, not most of the times, but sometimes these things are discovered.
1: There are also some status-enhancing behaviors, which kind of felt pretty oily. Do you remember those three?
2: So if you think about status as coming from multiple things, and one of the things

0: is your own merit or achievement. Where that leads you to is we often have, we have a sense of like, we should be at one place in the status ordering, but we're actually somewhere else. And at least around the edges, the status ordering can change, right? So you can go up, you can go down, right? And so we intuitively, I think everybody understands that. So all of us do things. Often we do them subconsciously, but we do things that are aimed at elevating our status in the social groups that we're a member of. And there are generally, like at a super broad level, there are three ways to do that. One is to ingratiate yourself. And there it's just like, you know, it's being a little obsequious or being a little flattering, but not of everybody of the high status person, right? I mean, so you want to be blessed. And the way you get blessed is, you know, you're particularly kind or ingratiating or flattering of somebody else. So that's one way to do it. And that's viewed as a stratagem. A second one is to just be self-promoting. And that's kind of the classic case is the name dropper, like, hey, I was out with like XYZ the other day, or, you know, I did this, or somebody offered me that, or, you know, so you're aggrandizing yourself. And, you know, you might be able to think of fearless leaders of the world that occasionally do things like that.
1: I was interviewing Toby just the other day.
0: Yeah. So
1: it doesn't always work,
0: right? Yeah, I know if I go with that one. I know if I go with that one. And then the third one, which I've always found the most interesting, is what we call the exemplifier. And the exemplifier kind of takes the moral high ground. Like they exemplify or model behavior in the group. And like for many of us, you know, so you could call these things oily, and sometimes they're definitely oily for sure. But they're also, I mean, I think, you know, one of the things I try to get people to realize is status seeking is one of these funny things where to a degree we all do it. But we all like to deny that we do it. And most of us, these things are pretty subtle and they kind of come naturally to us versus like, you know, you really like sit down in the morning and you think, okay, this is a list of like 8 people I'm going to impress today. And this is the way I'm going to do it. And, you know, so there's often not a lot of calculus in it. It just kind of like, this is intuitively how we behave in social settings.
1: Okay. Explain this one. You're right. The already anointed are even more likely to commit acts of fraud than the rest of us.
0: That's a good one. So later in my career, and this was the influence of one of the many terrific PhD students who I've just been so lucky to work with over my career and my research agenda that looks at these things. But later in my career, I met a PhD student who got me really interested in fraud. And he had thought of this, too much of a digression, but he thought of this really clever way to study fraud and when it happens in the corporate world. Fraud is an extremely difficult thing to study academically. And so he had come up with this really clever idea about how we could do this. And then I got to thinking a lot about it. And the thing about status is that it oftentimes is deflective. Like, so if you have high status, there's a few things. One is you tend to feel entitled. Like you're the important person. People treat you as the important person. And as that happens over a lifetime, you know, you might become like Steve Jobs is reputed to be sort of later in his life. Well, actually early in his life, but, you know, definitely later in his life, or Musk or whoever. But you, when you're way, way up there in the status, in the status world, you're like treated as if you're a special person, and then you become to believe you are. And then a natural consequence of that is like, the rules don't really apply to me. So I think you got two things that happen. One is, people feel entitled to take liberties that most of the rest of us don't feel entitled to take. And then the second thing that happens is like, we're just presumed innocent. right? So for most people that are high status, and maybe this is less true now than it used to be in the past, because I think we all are a little bit suspicious of the elite these days. But most people who are presumed high status are just like, they wouldn't do that. So we don't have to look. And if we don't have to look, then, you know, then it's like easier to get away with things.
1: So, got away with it.
0: So there's a third piece of that. There's a third piece of it that's worth mentioning, which is that, you know, bad behavior, whatever that is, like what we define as bad behavior is different over place and time. And so it's not constant all through history. Like there are things that you know, we think are bad behavior now that we didn't think were bad behavior in the past and vice versa. And it is the prerogative of the high status often to influence the definition of bad behavior. Right. And so the book goes into a little bit, the piece of that the book touches on is white collar crime, right? Where like the history of white collar crime is that it's less often prosecuted. You know, you could make the argument that the sentencing around white collar crime is incredibly benign relative to other forms of criminal behavior. And so you almost get this, like, it's the elite who get to decide what is bad behavior in the first place. And so they then define their own behaviors as not being bad behavior. Right. And, you know, that's one possible story for why drinking has alcohol consumption has been historically legal in the United States, but drug consumption hasn't been. But there are many examples of that.
1: Now, of course, we couldn't get away from it. AI has jumped into this becoming anointed game.
0: Yeah.
1: How so?
0: Yeah. I mean, AI. So if you get me started on AI, first of all, we're never going to stop talking.
1: I mean, try to control yourself.
0: This is all I do. This is all I do and think about these days is AI. But I mean, AI is going to interface with the status system at literally every level. But AI is going to impact, I think, just pretty much all things at every level. So I don't think that's unique to this particular phenomenon, but it is my view of the importance of this moment that we're in history. But let me give you one example of how I've been thinking about it recently. So, you know, at the end of the day, to sort of put some of the things we've been talking about in slightly more academic terms, status is what we call a signal. And a signal is something that provides information about some underlying state that's hard to observe on its own, right? And that's a version of the big shift, right? I can't figure out whether the art is good, so I'm going to use the artist to make the judgment about the art. And there's a ton of things that are like this, where like I can't really figure out how good someone is. So I'm going to use some signal to evaluate how good they are. And the fascinating thing about AI to me and status right now is AI is this like incredible equalizing force, possibly. But it's also problematic for evaluation. Right. So imagine the job of being like a college admissions officer today. And you're reading student essays, right? Or you're a recruiter and you're reading cover letters. So it used to be that those written documents were signals of something, the underlying skill or capability or thoughtfulness of the person who created the written document. And, you know, that's never been a perfect assumption for a couple of reasons, including that people have always submitted college essays that their parents wrote or their teacher helped them with, or whatever, or friend helped them with. But now we live in this world where literally anybody is near universal access to AI systems. I mean, that's not near universal, but there's very widespread access to AI systems already. So a great many people can produce an extremely good college essay at a prompt with GPT-5 and any large language model that precedes where we are today. But that's true of all written documents. That's true of a scientific paper submitted to a journal. My research team is working on that problem and what's happening with it. It's true of a grant application submitted to a funding agency, a cover letter submitted for a job, and an essay submitted to anything. And so this information, there used to be information in the document. It used to tell you something about the person who wrote it, but now it doesn't, right? Because you could write you or I could write a sophisticated essay on 17th century interpretive Irish folk dancing, if there was such a thing. But I don't know anything about that, even if there is such a thing, and I doubt you do either, but either of us could write like the world's best essay on that particular topic by asking the AI system to write it. And so now the question is, how do we make judgments in a world in which this is true? Like, the signal is all noise. And one of the arguments that I've just made is, in the short term, what's going to happen is we're going to rely even more heavily on pedigree. Right, because we're not going to be able to look at the work product and know whether that makes somebody good. So we're going to go back to, what school did they go to? Where are they in the status hierarchy? Because for a short while anyways, that's going to be a more reliable indicator of somebody's ability than the actual work that they produce, right? Because they have this enormous assistance in producing the work. AI is going to change everything.
1: Well, there's a quote. AI is going to change everything. That'll do it. That'll do it.
0: Yeah.
1: I do want to read this one last quote from your book at the end here. It says, the easiest path, and it's not at the end of your book, I found it in the middle. The easiest path, if we value 8 hours of uninterrupted sleep at night, is simply to believe that we earned whatever we have received.
0: Yes. Yes. Yes. Yes. So that is one of the things that really, you know, so this was, writing a book is discovery, right? I mean, like, it doesn't matter how much of your time you spend working on something, you learn so much when you write a book. And that's really the pleasure of writing this book was, like, I got to read so many things, you know, colleagues and people I don't know had written on the subject. So I read hundreds of books to write a book and more papers than I can count. But so that really got me thinking. And one of the things, and it also got me reflecting on my own life, but where I was going with that is, the challenge with having high status, if you understand the status system, is that nearly by definition, you didn't fully earn it. Okay, you might have partly earned it, but there's these sort of mechanisms that come into play that push you up and up and up, sort of beyond your merit-based achievements. And that then becomes a sleep problem for anyone who just wants to think about it in a narrow, I'm going to put rational in quotes, because it's rarely rational to think in a way that causes you to not sleep persistently. But that creates a lot of, I mean, it's like a core creator of the imposter syndrome, for example, right? Because you are anointed, you have very high status. If you have very high status, there's high expectations from an audience, whoever the audience is. They expect you to stick the proverbial landing every single time, but you know you're just human. Like, and you at least have some vague sense. There was a little bit of luck that went into everything that was going to happen. And so you then enter this world, and, you know, at various points in my career, I very much felt this way, where, like, you're supposed to be better than you really are. Everybody thinks you're better than you really are. You know that they don't, and that'll just worm its way around your head in a very, like, sleep-taking way. And so it's then like, how do you respond to having high status in ways that are more emotionally and mentally healthy?
1: Sounds good to me. I yeah. Like sleeping every night.
0: and you got it earlier, by the way. I mean, that then links into, like, probably the best thing to do is to have humility about it and to realize that, you know, a lot of the world doesn't entirely revolve around you, and a lot of people helped you to get whatever you know, whatever it is you have and wherever it is you sit in status ordering.
1: And whenever you got a good break, you could probably dream up a few other bad breaks at 5 o'clock in the morning. Let's just say it might even out. It might even out at the end. Well, Dr. Stewart, such a pleasure. You are always welcome on Tech Nation. I hope you come back. See us again.
0: Yeah, I would love that. Thanks for having me on the show. I greatly appreciate it.
1: My guest today is UC Berkeley entrepreneurship professor, Dr. Toby Stewart. His book is Anointed, The Extraordinary Effects of Social Status in a Winner-Take-Most World. It's published by Simon & Schuster. I'm Moira Gunn. You're listening to Tech Nation. I must tell you that prior to reading Dr. Stewart's book and interviewing him, I was a bit skeptical. The conversations of our lives can easily lead to nepo babies, or the entitled, or privileged, or in some other lifetime. But Dr. Stewart reorients us in a sense. He tells us everybody's somebody somewhere. Where are you accepted and respected and appreciated? It may not be the places we think it ought to be, and that can be confusing. I keep thinking about a person I met years ago in a conversation where we were admiring the apparent luck of someone else. She inserted definitively, "I ain't much, but it's all I got." You had to laugh, but she was more than humble, it turned out. She was her own best representative. She didn't look to others to see what she didn't have. She looked to herself to see what she did, what she could make of her life, or as she liked to say, her lot in life. She'd surprise me with a tweak to her living situation, or her career situation, or the circumstance of her friends, or of others she didn't really know. So in those times when nothing goes your way, and it seems like you have to fight for every single thing, remember, take the humble view with a touch of a smile. I ain't much. And then a big one. But it's all I got. Because in some ways, you are in fact anointed. Once again, my guest today has been University of California, Berkeley, business and entrepreneurship professor, Dr. Toby Stewart. He's held chair professorships at Harvard, Columbia, and the University of Chicago, and is a tech company co-founder, among other endeavors. He's here today with Anointed, The Extraordinary Effects of Social Status in a Winner-Take-Most World. 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
1: From the Center for Investigative Reporting and PRX, this is Reveal. I'm Al Letson. For the country's 250th anniversary, I'm in Montgomery, Alabama.
2: Montgomery was the first city in the South in which the entire Negro community united and squarely faced its age-old oppressor.
1: And still, this city is leading a push for civil rights.
3: It's like being in a rowboat. If you don't work, you're going to float backward.
1: I'm here to meet with Brian Stevenson, who's built a series of one-of-a-kind memorials commemorating the sins of the past with an eye to a better future.
3: If we can lift up truth in the heart of Dixie, then there's not a place in America that can say, well, they can do that there, but we can't do it here.
1: The long pursuit of justice, 250 years and counting. That's today on Reveal. But first, this news.
4: Live from NPR News, I'm Dan Ronan. In Washington, D.C., July 4th celebrations were ordered to evacuate the National Mall as severe storms moved into the area. NPR's Shondalise Duster reports.
5: Thousands on the National Mall were ordered to evacuate and seek shelter as severe storms moved into the Washington, D.C. area. Freedom 250 organizers and National Park Service officials directed attendees to shelter in place at nearby buildings, including museums. U.S. Secret Service also closed security screenings and checkpoints. July 4th events have already been delayed or canceled because of dangerous heat that made temperatures feel up to 115 degrees. The Great American State Fair opened 2 hours later because of the heat. President Trump was scheduled to give a July 4th speech from the National Mall on Saturday with a major fireworks display planned for after the speech. Shondalise Duster, NPR News.
4: Months after his death, Iran Saturday began several days of funeral services for the late Supreme Leader Ayatollah Ali Khamenei, who was killed in the first hours of the U.S.-Israeli war against Iran. NPR's Hadil Ashi reports from Istanbul, Turkey, on why the service was delayed several months.
6: The spokesperson for the funeral preparation said it was delayed this long because of, quote, the war conditions and what he called the brutal U.S. invasion. But really, this week, the funeral is about Iran trying to show stability and power to Iranians and the world. They're trying to send a message that the Islamic revolutionary power that leads the country is still popular.
4: This 4th of July, some Americans think the nation is on the wrong track, but the majority say they're proud or very proud to be Americans, according to the latest NPR PBS News Marist poll. NPR's Maha Javid has more.
7: American feelings about the country appear to be divided along partisan lines. Republicans are the most proud, at 93%. Independents are at 61%, and the least proud are Democrats, at 45%. Christopher James, a Democrat based out of Maryland, says it's complicated.
8: My feelings are mixed. I'm proud of some of the achievements that we've made in a variety of ways in the world. It's hard to feel like absolute pride considering the conflicts that are going on in our society right now.
7: He says he's referring to Americans who won't compromise with people they disagree with, as well as those who value emotion over logic. Maham Javed, NPR News.
4: Authorities in Walworth County, Wisconsin say three people died, seven others were rescued when storms blew through the southern Wisconsin community, causing a boat to capsize on Lake Geneva. The lake is a popular tourist destination for people from the Chicago and Milwaukee area. You're listening to NPR News. The National Transportation Safety Board, in a preliminary report on the June 14th Missouri skydiving crash that killed 11 people, showed no major safety failures in the airplane that could account for the crash. The report found no evidence of a pre-impact mechanical or engine malfunction that would have brought the plane down. The NTSB also said it found the plane met the weight and balance requirements and the pilot had a good safety record. The ongoing heat wave didn't stop the competitive food eaters from seeing who could down the most hot dogs in Coney Island. Reporter Steve Kassenbaum was at the annual Nathan's 4th of July hot dog eating contest.
9: Carnival barker George Shea's voice echoed out across Coney Island.
10: Joey Chestnut!
9: The heat wave impacted performances and Chestnut was off his record pace. He ate 66 hot dogs and buns in 10 minutes for his 18th win.
11: This is America. We endure and we keep going.
9: Thousands of spectators, including Hans Mata of Edison, New Jersey, persevered under the sun to watch Chestnut devour the competition.
12: I'm a huge fan. I think whenever someone can dedicate so much of themselves to something that's a little off the beaten path, it just shows true passion.
9: Mickey Sudo won the women's belt for the 12th time. For NPR News, I'm Steve Kastenbaum in Coney Island, New York.
4: President Trump Friday pardoned 11 people, including a former business partner of one-time D.C. lobbyist Jack Abrahoff. Others, including in the getting the pardon, were convicted of tampering with emission control devices on trucks and vehicles. This is NPR.
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1: From the Center for Investigative Reporting and PRX, this is Reveal. I'm Al Edson. This year marks America's 250th anniversary. It made me think a lot about the last big anniversary, the bicentennial in 1976. I know, I'm dating myself. I was so young, I barely remember. Just the excitement, seeing the number 76 everywhere.
14: Last night, the Statue of Liberty and the sky around her were set aglow with great splashes of reds and whites and orange.
1: Fireworks and my father. He was a military man, and I have this hazy memory from around that time of sitting on his lap watching TV. Now back then, TV went off air late at night. I know, crazy, right? But before it went to static, sometimes patriotic images appeared on the screen. There was one with an eagle flying in a blue sky and another of Mount Rushmore. My dad told me he wanted to see it and that one day we would go. Now, we went to a lot of different places, but we never made it to Rushmore. When I was older, I was in the area, and so I figured I'd go, take some pictures, and send them to my dad. But going to Rushmore broke my heart. When you live thousands of miles away, it's just a sculpture chiseled out of a mountain, an impressive feat to see. But when you're there, if you're open to it, you can see America's sins carved right there in the rock. The Black Hills, where Rushmore stands, is sacred to the native population. White settlers claimed the land for themselves anyway in the name of freedom. Many of the men who stare out of the monument's face professed high-minded ideals like all men are created equal, but what they really meant was all white men, not Native Americans, not people of color, not women. Looking at those massive faces, staring off into the distance, I couldn't help but think that my dad's America was looking at the monument from 1,000 miles away and appreciating its majesty. But my America is the one up close, where the dark truth lies in the shadows cast by the sculptures. For me, as we mark America's 250th birthday, I can't ignore those dark truths. And there's one place that acknowledges the honest history of this country better than any place I know. The National Memorial for Peace and Justice in Montgomery, Alabama. It's a site where victims of lynching are remembered.
15: So right now I am in the memorial and I'm walking through and there's a lush green lawn in front of it. There are statues made of iron, of enslaved people in chains. And then you walk up a pathway to the full memorial itself. And it is breathtaking.
16: More than 4,000 race-based lynchings are documented here, from as early as 1870 to about 1950. There are rows and rows of monoliths with names of the dead that seem to stretch forever.
15: Clay County, Roscoe Smith, July 6, 1913. Duval County, Bowman Cook, September 8th. John Marine, September 8th, 1919. Benjamin Hart, August 24th. Edgar Phillips, 1923. Eugene Berna, December 30th, 1920.
16: As you walk through the memorial, it gently lowers you under the monoliths, down to another floor. One of the walls tells the stories of some of the victims.
15: Arthur Jordan was lynched in Warrenton, Virginia in 1888 for eloping with a white woman. George Briscoe was lynched in Annapolis, Maryland in 1884 for an alleged robbery. As you get closer to the bottom, there is a waterfall. It's like going down the wood. It's beautiful. And there is an inscription on top of the wood. It says, "Thousands of African Americans are unknown victims of racial terror lynching, whose deaths cannot be documented. Many whose names will never be known. They are all honored here." For me, it's just sitting with it, right? Like, understanding what this country has done and what has been lost. And also, if we didn't have monuments like this, we wouldn't know or remember. I feel very much like this is sacred, holy ground.
16: Today, we're doing something special in honor of our nation's 250th. We're spending the entire episode focused on one conversation, a conversation between me and the visionary behind this place, Brian Stevenson. Brian has built a series of one-of-a-kind sites to preserve our nation's darkest history. He's also the founder and executive director of the Equal Justice Initiative, which provides legal representation to people who are marginalized and incarcerated. His book about this work, called Just Mercy, was a bestseller and later became a movie. My conversation with Brian is an expanded version of one we first produced for our interview podcast, More to the Story. Brian, thanks so much for taking the time to talk to me today.
17: Absolutely.
15: You know, I consider myself a Southerner. And when I got off the plane here, the humidity gave me a warm hug. And I felt like I am home.
17: Yeah.
15: I am home. I am home. But I also was thinking on the drive to the hotel, you know, what a contradiction that is in a lot of ways, being a black man who was raised in the South and all the experiences that come with being a young black man being raised in the South. But then also feeling like when I am here, that this is home.
17: Yeah.
15: When I think about the memorial and the legacy sites that you have built here, it feels almost impossible or a miracle. If you had asked me, a young man growing up in Jacksonville, Florida, that was supposed to go to Nathan Bedford Forrest High School, if I ever thought that there would be something like this anywhere in the South, I would have told you you're absolutely crazy.
17: Yeah.
15: So I guess my question is, how did you make what has happened here in Montgomery happen?
17: First of all, I so appreciate you giving voice to that dynamic where the South feels like home and the humidity embraces you. When I think about the Black experience in America, it is predominantly a Southern experience. At the end of the Civil War, the 4 million people who were emancipated were all in the Deep South. 90% of the Black population lived in the Deep South. It's only during the 20th century, in response to mass violence and terror, that we begin to see this exodus of 6 million Black people going to the Midwest and the West and all of these different places. But they carried a cultural awareness, an environmental sensibility, if you will, that was entirely Southern. And those traditions stayed. So I think it's important to acknowledge that when we talk about the history of race, or we talk about the history of African Americans. And there is a contradiction, there is a kind of tension in that. And I certainly lived that and experienced that. And so when I moved here in the 1980s, there were 59 monuments and memorials to the Confederacy, and you could not find the word slave, slavery, or enslavement anywhere in the city landscape. And the absence of any acknowledgement of that history bothered me. I saw it as a problem, but it wasn't a priority then. It wasn't a focus then. I was focused on trying to get people who were innocent out of prison, focused on getting people free from wrongful convictions, sparing people who had been sentenced to death, helping children, all of that. And then probably about 15 years ago, I remember a really fitful night trying to sleep and waking up, and I began to worry we were moving into an era where we might not be able to win Brown versus Board of Education. And today, I'm quite heartbroken that we probably would not win Brown versus Board of Education. I don't think our court today would do something that disruptive on behalf of a disfavored group of people. And what that just made me realize is that we were going to have to get outside the courts and change the narrative environment to make it possible to restore a priority, a primary commitment to the rule of law and protecting the marginalized, the vulnerable, which is what I'd been trying to do my whole career. And in thinking about how we change the narrative environment, confronting the legacy of race in the absence of any honest discourse about race just rose to the top. And it was a gradual process. I'd gone to the Apartheid Museum in South Africa and saw a powerful cultural institution that did not shy away from the horrors of apartheid. They have two entrances. One says white, one says colored. You buy a ticket. You have to go through the door that corresponds to your ticket. There was a room in there with nooses hanging from the ceiling.
18: Wow.
17: And I just remember thinking, we don't have any institutions in America like that. Then I went to Berlin and saw a cultural landscape that was so intent on reckoning with the history of the Holocaust. You can't go 200 meters in Berlin without seeing monuments and memorials and stones to Stapelstein are everywhere. And the absence of any kind of iconography. There are no Adolf Hitler statues in Berlin. There's no monuments to the perpetrators of the Holocaust. There's a commitment to teaching people about the Holocaust. You can't graduate from high school without a demonstrated knowledge of the Holocaust. And the absence of that in America really began to kind of influence the way I thought we needed to create a new landscape. I mean, Germany was the villain of the 20th century, and now they're our most trusted, or one of our most trusted allies. And so to me, it was a path to redemption that we just had not taken up. Now, of course, a Black majority took over in South Africa, so there was a change in power. The Nazis lost the war, change in power, and there really hasn't been a change of power in this country. So we knew we were going to have to take it on, and we just did it incrementally. We first put up markers in the city that just acknowledge the history of slavery in Montgomery. We began identifying the buildings and the streets where people were being trafficked. And that generated such a powerful emotional response, particularly in the Black community. When we put up our first marker, people came out and were literally weeping. And it impressed me, the power that that had. And then we decided, after we did the research about lynching, to put up markers at lynching spaces and saw power there. And that's when we made the decision to create the National Memorial. And of course, you can't understand this history of lynching and terror violence without understanding slavery and the legacy of slavery. And so then we built the Legacy Museum, and now we have these four sites. And you know, it's just taken intentionality. We see them as narrative spaces. We're trying to tell a story about America. We don't see these as Black museums. We see these as American museums that focus on the history of race, because obviously Black people didn't lynch themselves. They didn't enslave themselves. This is an American story that needs to be understood. And it's been fascinating to get where we are now. And I didn't fully see it. You said somebody had asked you, would there be a place like this when we were young? If somebody had asked me 10 years ago, I would have said, not likely, not possible. But now I'm really proud that we have made Montgomery, Alabama, arguably the most truthful space in America when it comes to confronting the legacy of slavery and the legacy of lynching. This was once and was acknowledged as the cradle of the Confederacy. And what excites me about doing something like this here, if we can lift up truth in the cradle of the Confederacy, if we can lift up truth in the heart of Dixie, then there's not a place in America that can say, well, they can do that there, but we can't do it here. And to me, that is the power of creating a new cultural landscape in a city like Montgomery.
15: I've done a lot of research in the past about lynching, and I think I came into it because I started researching Ida B. Wells.
17: Yeah.
15: And once you start researching her, it just kind of cracks it all open.
17: Sure.
15: And so before I came here for the first time, I thought I understood how many lynchings had happened in America. I had a book that, categorized mm-hmm. a lot of the lynchings in America. And then I came here and I was just, the only word I can put to it is overwhelmed at the amount of people who have been lynched in this country.
17: Yeah.
15: And the fact that it is not something that we talk about in our daily lives.
17: Yeah,
15: the number is just incredible. And so what's to me amazing about the memorial is that, first of all, as soon as you get to the memorial, you're confronted with how many people mm-hmm. we're talking about here. And then you walk through it and experience it.
17: Mm-hmm.
15: It's a life-changing moment.
17: Yeah.
15: How did you, think about the design and bringing people in and all of that?
17: Well, thank you. I think the first thing we realized when I went to Berlin to see the Holocaust Memorial there, which sits in the center of the city, it's very powerful, but there's just these concrete rectangular slabs, and you enter them and then they become dense and they kind of, and there's no narrative about the Holocaust. They trust people to come to Berlin with an understanding of the Holocaust so that they can step into that memorial and be impacted by it, because they trust people to have that history, that knowledge. I knew we could not do that with regard to the history of lynching. And so we knew we had to create a space that, again, took people on a journey.
15: Mm-hmm.
17: And I wanted people to walk briefly through the history of slavery, because without enslavement, we wouldn't have had, 100 years of mob violence directed at Black people. And so we give them that narrative. The first thing you see when you come to the memorial is this sculpture by Kwame Akotobamfo of enslaved people in chains. And what was important to me about that was it depicts the brutality of slavery, but it also depicts the humanity of the enslaved. There's mm-hmm. a mother holding her child while she's reaching for the man in front of her. The memorial square was important because, I wanted something that represented people. Most people in this country can't name a single Black person who was lynched between 1877 and 1950. Just say, name one. Mm-hmm. They can't do it. That's how little we've talked about this history. And so for that first quarter, I wanted people to kind of see the names, to see the lives, and to see the dates. Our legal system is organized by counties. Our criminal justice system, our public safety system is organized by counties. And that was the reason why we organized the memorial county by county. And some counties have dozens of lynchings. Some counties have two or three. But to get that orientation that we're talking about people at the first level is important. And then we begin to elevate the monuments, because the truth is that lynching in America could have been done in darkness. It could have been done where the bodies were immediately buried under the ground, where you didn't see much evidence of it. But their intention wasn't just to kill people. Their intention was to terrorize Black people, to torment, to taunt, to force Black people to commit to and submit to racial hierarchy and Jim Crow. And so these bodies would be left hanging from trees and hanging from telephone poles and hanging from high structures, sometimes for days. The family would come and try to cut the body down, and they wouldn't let them. They would take bodies sometimes through Black neighborhoods and force people out on the steps to witness this brutality. Mm-hmm. And that's why we call it racial terrorism, because the intent very much was to terrorize the entire African-American community. And so we wanted something that gave people some appreciation for how this history of terror violence, this history of brutality, hung over the entire Black community. Mm-hmm. And that's what we want people to experience when they go through the memorial. And then we wanted them to understand what this was about. It was not about law and order. It was not about crime. They were lynched for social transgressions. They were lynched for not calling a white person sir, not getting off the sidewalk when white people pass, going to the front of the door instead of the back of the door. They were lynched for asserting their human rights and their dignity. Mary Turner, 8 months pregnant, was lynched because she complained about her husband's lynching. And the mob came to her house and lynched her, mutilated her body. And so we have in the third quarter those narratives because we think it's important for people to understand that this is not about public safety. This is not about law and order. This is about terrorizing people. And so that was very much important in terms of how we conceptualized it. And then, of course, we document over 4,000 lynchings at the memorial, but there are thousands more that we can't document. And that's what the water wall is there to remind people. There are thousands more people who have been lynched than we'll ever be able to detail.
16: Coming up, more from my conversation with lawyer and racial justice activist Brian Stevenson. He tells me that in order for America to move forward as a nation, we have to have an honest accounting of our past.
17: We are in the midst of a narrative struggle. That is, I think, the challenge that our generation must confront.
16: You're listening to Reveal. 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
1: From the Center for Investigative Reporting in PRX, this is Reveal. I'm Al Edson. It's America's 250th birthday, and to mark the anniversary, I recently traveled to Montgomery, Alabama, to talk with Brian Stevenson. He's built a series of groundbreaking historical sites there, acknowledging the dark truth of America's past. We talked just steps from the National Memorial for Peace and Justice, which commemorates America's history of lynching.
20: I'm curious how you see modern-day tragedies as fitting into lynching. And when I think about that, I'm thinking specifically about George Floyd, mm-hmm. Breonna Taylor, mm-hmm. Ahmaud Arbery. Mm-hmm. Like, will their names go into the memorial? How do you weigh that out?
17: Yeah. Well, I see the modern day challenges as a manifestation of the underlying narrative of racial difference, of racial bigotry that we are still fighting against.
20: Right.
17: And that's why I spend so much time talking about the narrative problem that we have inherited. For me, the great evil of slavery in America wasn't the forced labor, wasn't the brutality, wasn't the violence. All of those things were horrific. I think the greatest evil of slavery in this country was the narrative we created to justify enslavement. Because people who enslaved other people didn't want to think of themselves as immoral or indecent or unchristian. And how do you think of yourself as moral and decent when you're pulling a mother away from her screaming children, knowing that that mother will never see those children again because you're treating her as property? Well, you need a narrative. And in this country, a false narrative was created where it was said that Black people are not as good as white people. Black people are less capable, less worthy, less decent, more dangerous, need more control. And that narrative is what sustained slavery for 246 years. And it's the reason why the Civil War ended chattel slavery, but did not end the torment and terror that Black people faced. I often argue that the North won the Civil War, but the South won the narrative war, because those ideas of racial hierarchy, of white supremacy, continued after the Civil War. And that's what creates this century of terror violence. And so if somebody's being lynched because they didn't say the word, sir, that's about this narrative that says you have to challenge anybody who asserts this. And that continues throughout the first half of the 20th century. Then we get into the civil rights era, where people begin to tear down the legal architecture of Jim Crow and segregation. And we made progress. I'm a product of that progress. But that narrative, it still continued. And that's what I see as connecting the murder of George Floyd, the murder of Ahmaud Arbery, the murder of Breonna Taylor, and so many other people to this history. And for me, it's important to acknowledge the differences, right, so that people don't misjudge what the challenge is, right? You don't have to be killed to be the victim of a presumption of dangerousness and guilt by a police officer. And because I'm getting older, I can tell you that when you have to constantly navigate a presumption of dangerousness and guilt, when the burden is on you when you're stopped by the police to have to make sure that you come out of that safely, when you have to keep confronting presumptions of incompetence because of your color, it's exhausting. And so I see violence rooted in that narrative as a manifestation of this larger historical problem. It's connected to the legacy of slavery. As it is to lynching, as it is to Jim Crow and segregation. I mean, 6 million Black people fled the American South during the first half of the 20th century. We have a wealth gap in America today.
20: Yeah.
17: Rooted in this forced exodus of millions of Black people, some of whom left lands that they own.
20: Yeah.
17: So they couldn't give wealth to their children and grandchildren because of terror violence. That's a consequence of lynching.
20: It's interesting that you bring that up, because I think a lot about the quote unquote great migration. And when I was in school, it was taught to me like, you know, oh, Black people are leaving for better opportunities. And I believed that for a very long time until, you know, Isabel Wilkerson's book came out.
17: Yeah.
20: And then it shifted the way I looked at everything.
17: Yeah.
20: But I feel like we are moving back into that space where history is being rewritten and forgotten intentionally.
17: Absolutely.
20: And so kids in school, like in my home state of Florida, they have changed the narrative. And now kids in school are being taught things like slavery benefited some of the enslaved people.
17: Yeah.
20: It feels like we move forward and then we move back five steps.
17: Yeah. Well, we are in the midst of a narrative struggle. That is, I think, the challenge that our generation must confront. And I really want to try to bring that into focus for people, because if we don't understand that that's what we're now contending with, we're going to not make the progress that we need to make. When you're enslaved, you have to focus on freedom. I can't blame our enslaved ancestors for not worrying about narratives. Frederick Douglass and others were trying to do that. Booker T. Washington, you know, W.E.B. Du Bois. But when you're enslaved, you have to focus on freedom. When you're being terrorized and lynched, you have to focus on security.
20: Mm-hmm.
17: It's only when you get to a level of security that you can then focus on civil rights, which is what people did in the 1950s and 60s, the right to vote, the right to be treated fairly and equally. But here in the 21st century, we're in a narrative struggle. We have to now fight to correct the historic record, to have an honest accounting of what happened to our parents and grandparents and their parents. Because without an honest accounting, we will not make it to the next step. And the next step for me is repair. It's reconciliation. It's restoration. It's recovery from. It's what you see happening in Germany, mm-hmm. what you see happening in other places where there's been transitional justice. And yeah, we have to really see the kind of manipulation of these historical narratives as big a threat to the future of a healthy America, a healthy community, a healthy nation, as Jim Crow laws were, as lynching was, as enslavement was. And the difficulty we have, as I said earlier, is that we have to do it without the kind of power you typically have when you're kind of writing the story. And so, sure, a lot of people would be comforted by the idea that slavery was a good thing for Black people, but it's just not honest.
20: Yeah.
17: It's just dishonest. There were 13 million victims of a violent crime, kidnapping, that were on the continent of Africa. And then on top of being kidnapped, they were trafficked. And then they were enslaved, and then they were brutalized, and then they were subjected to all of these things. And that went on for decades. And if we don't acknowledge the criminality of these things, of enslavement, then we're going to be vulnerable to narratives like that. Oh, it benefited Black people. Yeah. It was not that bad. And people who enslaved other people weren't that bad. And I just think that has to be seen as the essential struggle of this era.
20: A couple years ago, after the horrific massacre at Mother Emanuel in South Carolina, Breed Newsome climbed on top of that flagpole.
17: Right.
20: Horrific massacre at Mother Emanuel in South Carolina, Breed Newsome climbed on top of that flagpole,
17: right.
20: pulled the Confederate flag down.
17: Yeah.
20: Soon after, the state of South

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1: In the fact that, like, taking down those flags may have been a part of, like, the beginning of changing the narrative.
2: Mm-hmm.
1: I'm just curious what you think about all of
2: that. Yeah, well, I mean, I totally understand what you're saying. And, you know, we still have a landscape littered with all of this iconography. And it is a signal, although it's also painful, that you're surrounded by people who express these really hateful things with impunity, with confidence. It was a gesture, but it wasn't honest. It would have been more honest to say, we have been flying this flag because we have been trying to stay aligned to these narratives that we inherited from those who tried to defend slavery, that tried to defend these ideas of racial hierarchy. And part of the problem that I see us facing now is that we make it too easy for people to do something performative, to make a gesture that doesn't get to the core of the problem. A lot of companies in this country embraced DEI after 2021. They said Black Lives Matter, but it wasn't rooted. I wanted those companies to say, okay, for decades in this company, we have denied promotions. We have denied opportunities to Black people and women because we didn't feel comfortable putting Black people and women in leadership positions. The Black people and the women were the most qualified. They were the most capable. They were denied these opportunities unfairly. That's what we did. Mm-hmm. And so we're now going to acknowledge that for decades, we have denied the most capable, most qualified people promotions and leadership roles because of their gender and their race. And we're not going to do that anymore. We're going to commit to a more diverse leadership community based on merit. Mm-hmm. We're going to now not give in to bigotry and fear based on gender bias, et cetera. We're going to change all of that. And if that's what they had said, then it would be unacceptable now to just eliminate your DEI program. It'd be unacceptable now to just take that down. But because we didn't root it in truth and honesty about the why, we weren't prepared for a counter narrative that come back and says, we don't want you to do that.
1: How do you respond to people like the first person that comes to mind for me, because I'm a Floridian, is Ron DeSantis, Governor Ron DeSantis, when he basically says the reason why he does not want children to be taught these things is because he doesn't want white kids to feel bad about what happened in the past. Like, what's your response to that?
2: I just think it's not healthy. We teach people not to steal. We teach people not to kill. We teach people not to use words that are hurtful. We teach people not to hit. You teach children not to do things that are wrong. And when they do something wrong, we want them to feel bad about the wrong thing that they did.
1: Mm-hmm.
2: That is the way we get to a better place. It's interesting, in the American South, people are taught about the Civil War. Hundreds of thousands of people were killed. You should feel bad about that. But we don't not teach them about it. We teach them about the Holocaust. You should feel bad about that. And so I think every American should feel bad about slavery. It's so interesting. We're having this conversation. So last night, I'm digging deep into this genealogy stuff, and I'm just discovering these things. And turns out my great-great-great-grandmother was raped by a white overseer. And it just breaks my heart, you know, but it should break anybody's heart,
1: mm-hmm.
2: right? Do I want to know it? Absolutely. Absolutely. Do I want to think about what that meant for her? Because she loved the child, my great-grandfather,
1: mm-hmm.
2: despite the fact that that child was the product of rape. She could have said, I don't want nothing to do with this child. But despite the violence of slavery, despite the horrors of slavery, my great-great-grandmother chose to love in the midst of agony, in the midst of suffering. And that tells me something about her character. And what I realize is that in my DNA is, yes, this history of violence, but there's also this history of powerful love, powerful love. And I think that's what we can help people understand. The purpose in teaching people about it is to not make you feel bad, but to make you prepare yourself to create a world.

0: where we never again tolerate racial bigotry. And the governor and others are creating a generation of people who are indifferent to racism and bigotry, as we're seeing play out now,
1: right,
0: who are indifferent to language that is offensive and derogatory, who are indifferent to all of these things. And so that's what I think we're creating by this refusal. And what's interesting to me, again, I think Germany is a powerful example. Like I said, you can't graduate from high school in Germany without demonstrating a detailed knowledge of the Holocaust. And they don't have people saying, oh, we can't teach our children about the Holocaust. That might make them feel uncomfortable or ashamed. It's the opposite. They're building a society that is better prepared to never again have fascism create the kind of authoritarianism that led to the murder of millions of people who were different. And we haven't done that.
1: Coming up, the final part of my conversation with Bryan Stevenson. He talks about how he views his own identity within the larger American story as the country marks its 250th birthday.
0: I'm not going to let somebody tell me that I'm less of an American, or I'm a marginal American, or I'm some other kind of deficient American. I feel like I am an essential American.
1: This is Reveal. Stay with us.
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1: From the Center for Investigative Reporting and PRX, this is Reveal. I'm Al Letson. Recently, I traveled to Montgomery, Alabama, to interview Bryan Stevenson, a longtime lawyer and racial justice activist who's built a museum and memorials there that compel us to look squarely at America's darkest chapters. As the Trump administration attempts to erase Black history at the nation's museums and national parks, these sites, which commemorate American slavery, lynching, and racial terror, are more vital than ever. So as America celebrates its 250th year, I wanted to talk with Bryan about what this American anniversary means to him and what his hopes are for the country's next 50 years.
4: I think as a storyteller, I've been thinking about this a lot lately.
0: Yeah.
4: I have been told... pounded into my head the three-act structure, right? So you start off with an inciting incident, something mm-hmm. like sets the story off. You move into the beginning of the second act, mm-hmm. and our hero is on the journey. The second act complicates everything,
0: yeah.
4: gets harder. You don't know how the hero is going to win.
0: Yeah.
4: And then the third act is the hero wins,
0: yeah.
4: right? Like, that's the structure that we all have.
0: Yeah.
4: And I think that structure works against us
0: mm-hmm.
4: when we are talking about the struggle for civil rights
0: that's
4: and
0: right.
4: justice.
0: That's right.
4: Because it tells us that there is an end.
0: Yes.
4: You know, and like when I come here all the time, it's a reminder to me that there is no end.
0: That's right.
4: That the story is never ending.
0: Yeah.
4: And the fight for justice is going to keep going. Like, we're never going to get to a place
0: right.
4: where we can say, like, this is done. We have handled this.
0: Yeah.
4: Because the forces that are against peace and justice, because there's always going to be an opposite.
0: Sure.
4: That opposite is going to continue fighting.
0: Sure. No, that's absolutely true. I mean, just look at America 5 years ago and look at America today. And so, yes, people ask me all the time, what is justice? I say justice is a constant struggle. You have to be willing to struggle. It's like being in a boat, rowboat. If you don't stroke, if you don't work, you're going to float backward. It's just the way currents work. But you should be burdened by that because it means that you get to commit. There's so many people, I've heard them say this, oh, I wish I would have been alive during the time of slavery. I would have been an abolitionist. I would have been able to do great things as an abolitionist. Oh, I wish I could have been working with Ida B. Wells. I would have been an anti-lynching crusader. Man, I wish I could have been on the Edmund Pettus Bridge with Dr. King in 1965. I would have been marching right there. Well, if you're alive in 2026, you have the same opportunity as the abolitionists of the 19th century, as the anti-lynching crusaders at the first half of the 20th century, as the Civil Rights Committee, to stand up and say the things that need to be done, to do the things that need to be done, to struggle for justice. And your children will have that opportunity. And the nature of the issues may shift. They may change. I mean, nobody was talking about climate change in the way that we need to be talking about it today. Nobody was talking about the plight of people who are undocumented the way we have to be talking about that today. Nobody was talking about gender violence and a whole host of things that we now need to talk about when we talk about justice work. So that will always be with us. But rather than seeing that as a burden, I see that as an opportunity to never get to the point where you can't be required to do justice and love mercy, just like your foreparents.
4: I've been to the memorial twice now. Mm-hmm. And every time I go, I am hit with a deep, deep sadness.
0: Yeah.
4: That very quickly turns into anger. Once I work through like my sadness, my anger, I do feel triumphant.
0: Yeah.
4: I do feel like, and still we are here.
0: Yeah.
4: You know, I feel that.
0: Yeah.
4: But I'm curious how you get a society full of people who just want comfort and convenience to actually engage with something that is truly hard and difficult?
0: That is the essential question. It is absolutely essential question because I think every American should feel what you feel. Every American should feel heartbroken, should feel angry that we allowed lawlessness and mob violence to kill men and women and children, that we tolerated torture and brutality in places and spaces that are considered places of justice. Every American should be heartbroken by this history of mob violence. And then we should appreciate why we can never again tolerate that kind of behavior, that kind of thinking, that kind of conduct. You know, we've got hundreds of Holocaust museums all around the world. I think we need them.
4: Mm-hmm.
0: But they exist so that every person who leaves them is prepared to say never again,
4: mm-hmm.
0: no matter what their background, no matter what their ethnicity, no matter what their religion. And we've never created institutions in this country that have encouraged people, that have pushed people to say never again should we tolerate. And so, yes, I think every American, every citizen of the world should have that same emotional reaction. And then we should understand that there's something extraordinary about the community of people who survived this.
4: Uh-huh.
0: There's something extraordinary about the strength of people who nevertheless committed to more. I mean, most of the people in that memorial, their children and siblings, many of them fought for America during World War I and during World War II. They've committed to this country.
4: Uh-huh.
0: And I just think that reality is important. I think we should be hopeful that we can create spaces now that talk honestly about this history.
4: Yeah.
0: And I think we should be energized by that. And that really is very much, for me, part of the vision. At each one of our sites, we want people to understand the harm and to grieve that harm, be impacted by that harm. And then we want people to understand the opportunity we have to do something about it, to change the future, to create a world where no child in this country is presumed dangerous or guilty because of their color.
4: Yeah.
0: No one is presumed incompetent because of their ethnicity or their race or their gender. That's the hope. And if we get people to appreciate the harm of not committing to that, then I think we can actually be hopeful about what we can achieve.
4: We are coming up on the anniversary of America's birth. What does that mean to you?
0: You know, I've been thinking about this a lot more because I've been thinking just about my own identity in this weird way. Because as you get older, you just start thinking about it. Like the first half of my life, I never talked about my grandparents. I never talked about my great-grandparents who were all enslaved. But now I find myself talking about them more and more. And if I take a DNA test, I show up in about like 18 different countries in Africa. I don't have an identity that I can articulate on the African continent. I'm a descendant of African people. And what it's made me realize is that I'm an American.
4: Yeah.
0: It's the only identity I can claim. It's the only identity I have. And so I'm going to fight for my identity as an American. And I'm not going to let somebody tell me that I'm less of an American or I'm a marginal American or I'm some other kind of deficient American. I feel like I am an essential American. And as I understand the history of this country more clearly, it's my enslaved foreparents that built this country in this South. It's our labor that created the wealth, that created the opportunities, that created the industry. It's our efforts that created the success in the 20th century. And I am proud of that commitment despite all of the obstacles. At the same time, I feel like I am increasingly obligated to protect and defend those who've come before me. And so what I think about as I think about the 250th anniversary is I think about having to represent the 10 million Black people who were enslaved for 246 years when people try to eliminate their narratives, erase their histories, minimize their struggle, take away their stories. I feel an obligation to represent the immense suffering and constant sorrow that they endured. I feel a need to represent the millions of Black people who had to deal with terror violence, mob violence, and lawlessness throughout the first half of the 20th century, who left this region to go to Chicago and Cleveland and Detroit, where they weren't embraced. They were put in the equivalent of refugee camps on the south side of Chicago and East St. Louis and South Central LA and Oakland. I feel a need to represent the people who came before me in this community who would put on their Sunday best and go places to push for the right to vote and get beaten and battered and bloodied, and go home and wipe the blood off, change the clothes and go back and do it again. I feel the need to represent their strength, their character, their struggle, and not let anybody minimize it, take it away, censor it, eliminate it. And that is the 250th anniversary moment that I am having, which is that I have to be even more committed to lifting up the honest truth of our history, to lifting up the people, because they lifted me up. It was their courage that made it possible for me to get to that public school, to get to college, to get to law school. I never met a lawyer when I got to Harvard Law School. And all of my classmates were talking about how they were the sons and daughters and grandsons and granddaughters of lawyers. I realized not only was I not related to, I'd never even met one. And at first, I felt diminished. And I remember calling my mom, said, "Mom, I don't think I belong in this law school." And my mom said, "What are you talking about?" She said, "You belong wherever you go." She said, "You're the smartest person in the world. You can do anything you want to do. Now you tell those kids why you're really at that law school." And I went back and told some of them, I said, "I'm at this law school because my great-grandfather, who was enslaved in Caroline County, Virginia, learned to read, even though it was against the law for people who were enslaved to learn to read or write. He risked his life to learn to read in the 1850s. He didn't know a civil war was coming the next decade, but he had a hope of freedom so powerful, he was willing to risk his life to learn to read. He was way more courageous than I am showing up at Harvard Law School. I didn't have to worry about being arrested or killed by trying to get a law degree." And then you start to realize that, yes, there's this history of trauma and violence and pain and suffering that we have to manage, but there's this history of resilience and strength and character and love and tenacity. And that's when I feel like, you know, we got this. We're going to do something here. I feel that that's the way I feel. I mean, I feel like, you know, even as I'm getting older, I have a lot more to do. Can do, will do, hope to do. God gives me grace. But that is, I think, what I hope this moment becomes is a moment of reckoning with the work that lies ahead. I want, when we get to the 300th anniversary, to be able to imagine something better. I want the people coming after me to talk at the 300th anniversary differently than I'm talking now. That's got to be the hope.
4: Brian Stevenson, thank you so much for your time.
0: Of course. Yes, thank you.
1: Just outside, Brian's memorial is filled with the names and stories of thousands of people who were lynched for the crime that their skin was the same color as mine.
4: You walk on the bottom floor, you are literally walking under the names of the dead. Another inscription says, "For the hanged and beaten, the shot, drowned and burned, for the tortured, tormented and terrorized, for those abandoned by the rule of law, we will remember. With hope, because hopelessness is the enemy of justice. With courage, because peace requires bravery. With persistence, because justice is a constant struggle. With faith, because we shall overcome."

Our lead producer for this week's show is Josh Sanborn, with help from Stephen Rescone and Joni Binder. Cara McGurk Allison edited the show. Field production by Bob Miller and Garrett Lee Carden. Thanks to the staff at the Equal Justice Initiative. Artist Chariscus is our fact checker. Victoria Baranetsky is our general counsel. Our production manager is the great Zulema Cobb. Score and sound design by the dynamic duo, Jay Breezy, Mr. Jim Briggs, and Fernando, my man, Yo Aruda. They had help today from Cameron Smith. Taki Telenidis is our deputy executive producer. Our executive producer is Brett Myers. Our theme music is by Camarado, Lightning. 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I'm Al Letson, and remember, there is always more to the story.

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4: I haven't met a human being yet that plays backgammon that the game doesn't get under their skin. 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
3: Backgammon has had a few heydays in modern history, especially among gamblers.
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4: They're risk averse. At least they used to be before we came onto the scene.
3: And now backgammon is having a whole new renaissance.
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7: Live from NPR News in Washington, I'm Dan Ronan. Celebrations on the National Mall will continue after thunderstorms moved into the area. NPR's Shondalise Duster reports.
8: Freedom 250 organizers said the Salute to America celebration will move forward on the National Mall. They said, quote, rain or shine, the American people deserve a celebration worthy of our nation's historic 250th birthday. Earlier in the evening, thousands on the National Mall had been ordered to evacuate and seek shelter as severe storms moved into the Washington, D.C. area. U.S. Secret Service said those who evacuated the area would have to be screened again before entering. July 4th events have already been delayed or canceled because of the dangerous heat that made temperatures fill up to 115 degrees. Shondalise Duster, NPR News.
7: Republican lawmakers defunded some health care providers that offered abortion with the One Big Beautiful Bill Act. As NPR's Selena Simmons-Duffins reports, the provision lasted only a year and it is now over.
9: Under the provision, when patients enrolled in Medicaid came to Planned Parenthood and several other organizations for cancer screenings and annual exams, etc., Medicaid would not reimburse them for those visits. It's been a longtime goal of anti-abortion rights activists, and it was enacted for the first time last July 4th, but only for a year because of Senate rules, which means that now those organizations can bill Medicaid for non-abortion services again. There was pressure on congressional Republicans from anti-abortion groups to extend the defund provision, but with slim majorities and many other priorities, it didn't happen before Congress went on recess. Selena Simmons-Duffin, NPR News.
7: The World Cup continues. There are now 14 teams fighting for the spot to be the world champion. NPR's Jasmine Garz reports on who's left and what we can expect as the tournament continues to move forward.
10: Some of the games have been played in intense heat and have been intensely heated. Friday's match between defending World Cup champions Argentina and Cape Verde is being called one of the most exciting games in World Cup history. And players altercated strong words during France's game against Paraguay on several occasions. Many of the teams still standing are the soccer powerhouses, France, Spain, Brazil, and Argentina, who are led by players considered the best in modern football, French captain Kylian Mbappe and Argentine captain Lionel Messi. On Sunday, Brazil plays Norway in New York, and England faces off with Mexico at the Azteca Stadium. The final will be played in New Jersey on July 19th. Jasmine Garst, NPR News, Miami.
7: Ukrainian drones over the weekend struck an oil terminal in St. Petersburg, Russia, as Ukraine ramps up its attacks. The country, the president of that country, called it a large, long-range sanction against Russia. This is NPR. A federal judge in New York City today rejected a request from President Trump's lawyers to delay payment to the writer E. Jean Carroll after she won a $5.8 million judgment against him. The judge, Lewis Kaplan, denied the request and said that President Trump must respond by July the 7th. 250 years ago, the Second Continental Congress approved the idea of the Declaration of Independence. It's not the only legacy of the modern Congress. NPR's Sam Greenglass reports.
0: The Continental Congress did not look much like today's institution, but it represented the glimmers of a fledgling representative government as 13 disparate colonies slowly coalesced around independence. Democratic Congressman Brendan Boyle's Philadelphia district is home to Independence Hall. He organized a congressional delegation there to mark the anniversary.
11: To return to the room where it all began, and remind ourselves that we are the inheritors of this great tradition.
0: Boyle says Congress is not always successful at safeguarding that inheritance as the legislative branch cedes more authority to the executive. But he says he and many of his colleagues do feel the burden of living up to the aspirations of the founding era. Sam Greenglass, NPR News, Washington.
7: Stock traders on Monday will have another option when it comes to where to place their money. The Dallas-based Texas Stock Exchange officially opens as a competitor to the NYSE and NASDAQ. State officials say they hope that it will solidify Texas as a financial hub. It's NPR.
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3: This past January, the U.S. Backgammon Federation held a big tournament, the New York Metropolitan Backgammon Open, at a hotel in Jersey City. It drew more than 400 players in a variety of brackets, from beginner to grandmaster. They came from all over the U.S., as well as Germany, South Africa, Greece, Peru. The field included many of the world's top-ranked players, like this one.
13: My name is Masayuki Mochizuki. People call me Mochi. I am a professional backgammon player.
3: Mochi is arguably the best backgammon player alive. He has turned the game into a career.
13: Play tournaments everywhere in the world, teaching, writing a book, playing a private game, and everything about backgammon, that's me.
3: Mochi had flown in from Japan for the Jersey City tournament, but he busted out in the first round. That's the thing about backgammon. It is a dice game, which means it can be volatile, and the better player does not always win. I found Mochi in a side room off the tournament area. He was playing a money game with some of the others who had already busted out of the tournament. He told me he was staying on in New York City for a few days, so I invited him to come play backgammon at my apartment.
14: If you want to just play, great. If you want to teach and talk while we play, I'm happy to play for money. I don't expect you to play for free.
13: No, it's fine. We can play for free. No.
14: But I mean, I know that's how you make your living, so I don't want to ask you to work for free. I have $500 in my pocket, okay? I'm not planning to leave with it.
13: $500 lasts like 3 minutes, but that's okay. I'm joking. Backgammon is not a game that you decide the strategy. All you can do is you follow the dice's advice, you know? You're not gonna against the dice. The game plan that you had in your mind that you wanna get, that's long gone.
14: Got it.
13: That being said, maybe I hit you, actually.
14: I was thinking about doing this. That would have been terrible.
13: Because if you waited longer, then I have more ammunition to coming, and it will be more dangerous. So it's actually all about timing.
3: Yeah,
13: this game actually has a lot of similarity in the life.
3: To life?
13: Life, you don't know what's going to happen. It's all about probability. If you make a good choice, you have a better chance to get a better outcome, right? But it's just a chance. So you may lose because of the good choice, right? But you shouldn't regret that you made that choice because that then was a good choice. So you have to be confident. 1, 2, 3, 4. 2, 1.
3: Really nice.
13: It was a good game. Good game.
3: That was really good.
13: Yeah. I thought you're going to win this one.
3: Well, my $500 did last more than 3 minutes, maybe an hour. We played 3 short matches and Mochy won all of them. But I held my own against a world champion. And I certainly couldn't do that on the basketball court or football field. That is just one of the many interesting things about this game. Another is what Mochy said about how backgammon is a lot like life itself. And I would hear some version of that from just about everyone I spoke with as we were making this episode. At the Jersey City tournament, I had met a very good player named Melissa Shin, who works as an architect in Los Angeles. And she told me to get in touch with her next time I was in town, and she would put together an event with her backgammon club. Yes, there are backgammon clubs, more and more, all the time. And I happened to be in LA soon after, so we met up at a beer garden in Venice Beach. Melissa had set up a game for me.
15: We're going to do doubles. Turn, right? Then me and Frank against you guys.
16: Oh, it's me and Bob against you and Frank?
15: Yeah.
17: All right, here it is. Make it fun. This could be fun.
3: My partner was Bob Wachtel, a ranked grandmaster. A couple years ago, I had taken a few lessons from him. Melissa's partner, Frank Frigo, is another world-class player, a 2-time world champion. I'm not going to make you listen to another match, but I will say this. Bob and I won. Take that, Mochy. Later on, I sat down with Frank Frigo, asked him to introduce himself.
4: My name is Frank Frigo, and I am somewhat semi-retired. I'm playing a lot of professional backgammon these days. I travel to tournaments. I teach. I lecture. I did have an analytics company for about 13 years, and I still do some consulting in sports betting and sports analytics.
3: Of all the games ever invented and ever played, is backgammon your favorite game?
4: I haven't played all of them, for sure, but I would argue it's the greatest game. It has all the elements of complexity. The pace is wonderful. It's designed as a gambling game. It's a fantastic mind sport. The game is played at amazing locations around the world. It's got a beautiful aesthetic. If you come to one of our tournaments, you will see the most beautiful custom-made backgammon boards. And there's something about the sound, the touch, the feel that adds to the whole experience. I think it's the greatest game out there.
3: If you were to call backgammon an industry, I'm not sure whether you would use that word or a sector. How do you think about the size of it?
4: I've heard something like 300 million people play globally. In some countries where it has a long, deep history, you see backgammon or tavla or shesh-besh, however they want to call it in a particular culture, is played everywhere. So what I see, even in the United States, is that there's multiple tiers. There's the social component of it. Then there's the casual tournament player. Then you have the more serious tournament player. There's a big spectrum.
3: For someone who doesn't know the game, just explain it as briefly as you can, the basic setup and goal.
4: Okay, so each side has 15 checkers in a particular starting arrangement, and the game is essentially a race. Your pieces, or your stones, as they would have called it way back in the day, you're trying to get them around the board and into your home board. There's 4 quadrants. You try to get those checkers into your home board and bear them off as quickly as possible. But along the way, there's a lot of contact, and those checkers interact. If you land on a spot where your opponent only has a single checker, we call that a blot. That blot has to go back to the beginning. So while it's a race, it's not that simple. Sometimes you're trying to slow yourself down. Sometimes you're trying to speed yourself up.
3: Then talk about the leverage and the excitement and volatility that is introduced by using the doubling cube.
4: The idea behind the doubling cube is that you're playing a game for a stake of a single point. If you win the game, you get a point. If you bear off all your checkers before your opponent's borne off any, you win a gammon. That's a double game. But it's double whatever the current value of the cube is. The cube starts out at a value of one. When it's your turn, before you roll, you have the option, if the cube is in the middle, to tell your opponent, I want to double the stakes of the game. So the opponent has to then make a decision. Do I want to play this game for double the stakes, or do I want to turn down the cube? And the game ends immediately and they give up the point. The decision is, I can give up one point with certainty and start a brand new game, or I can accept the cube and now play this game for double the stakes, but I'm accepting the risk that I could lose 2 points, I could lose 4 points, and I have to compare that distribution of potential outcomes versus the guaranteed 1 point that I would relinquish. The other layer on top of that is that the cube is not just a scorekeeping device, it's a weapon. When you own the cube, you have bought the rights to it, which gives you the rights to play the game to the end. And it also gives you the rights to redouble the stake back to four, which puts pressure on your opponent.
18: If you do not know how to handle the cube, you're never going to win a tournament.
3: That is Mark Olsen, another of the world's top-ranked players. He's Danish and used to play professional soccer. So yes, he's pretty competitive.
18: The doubling cube is a fantastic device that was invented in the 1920s. Backgammon has existed for thousands of years, but the doubling cube has only been around for around 100 years.
3: It must have been so boring before then.
18: Well, they still play backgammon without the cube in many parts of the world. But I agree, the doubling cube is the most fun part about backgammon. With checker play moves, you can compare your move to other moves, which inherently make it easier because you got something to compare it to. Whereas with a doubling cube, you got nothing to compare it to.
3: That's the thing about the doubling cube. It occupies its own special dimension in the game. The two dice that you roll on every turn that dictate where you can move your checkers, they are inherently random. So you have to plan for and adapt to that randomness. The doubling cube is the only part of the game that can be unilaterally controlled. And who invented the cube? As Frank Frigo told us, that fact is still in dispute within the backgammon community. He mentioned a 1930 New Yorker article that identified one possible inventor.
19: We have heard much debate on whether backgammon is basically a game of skill. They say the innovation of doubling was important. This, according to one story, was thought of by the Grand Duke Dimitri, who lives in Paris, where backgammon is called trick-track, and who has been playing it for years.
3: Dmitry Pavlovich Romanov was a cousin of Tsar Nicholas II and one of the few Romanov dukes to survive the Russian Revolution. He is thought to have been involved in the plot to murder Grigory Rasputin. So, yes, the history of backgammon is littered with interesting characters. As for the question of luck versus skill, here's Frank Frigo.
4: It's a really difficult question because you've got to put some real context around it. Every decision, with the exception of forced moves in backgammon, is a skillful decision. The issue is how much it actually affects the outcome. You're going to get randomness thrown into the equation, which is what makes the game great. I'm going to oversimplify poker for a second, but imagine you're at the World Series main event and take whoever you think is the most skillful poker player on the planet. Let's just say it's Phil Ivey. At the World Series main event in a showdown, I could take someone, a five-year-old kid that has never played poker in their life, and I could give them a very simple set of rules where I could guarantee they could take down the top player probably a third of the time. I could prove that mathematically. I could just get them to push the whole time, and eventually the opponent will have to call. In backgammon, if you took somebody you just introduced to the game and they played a top-level player at a major tournament-length match, say 19 to 25 points, they would have almost a zero chance of beating that player because you have so many active decisions, you can't simplify the game down to that level. This is going to make poker players cringe because I'm oversimplifying poker, but it's a fact.
3: Frank, you are a two-time world backgammon champion, correct?
4: Yes.
3: What would you say are the characteristics of a good backgammon player, including perhaps some characteristics that might surprise people?
4: A lot of people think you've got to be like a mathematician. You really don't. There are very analytical aspects of the game where you're grinding numbers, like what we call match equities, where you've got to weigh a bunch of information and come up with the highest probability outcome. I feel like I'm pretty good at that. But there's also a big pattern recognition component, because once you're a few moves into the game, maybe you've got some reference positions in your mind that you've seen before, but it's just a combinatorial explosion when you get a few moves into a game and you haven't seen it before. And something that I think a lot of players underestimate is the execution part. It's one thing to sit in front of your computer and look at problems as quiz problems and say, what would I do? But it's an entirely different thing to do it over the board, facing an opponent, traveling to a tournament. I will tell you, I haven't met a human being yet that plays backgammon that the game doesn't get under their skin. That game will get to you because you just feel like your best laid plans get thrown aside.
3: Have you seen examples where someone just kind of becomes a more rounded person, a rounded thinker by playing games, whether it's backgammon or something else? Maybe that person was you?
4: It's definitely me. I've taken things from my life and put them into the game, but I think the game has given me much more in that direction. I co-direct the San Diego Club, which is one of the biggest, fastest growing clubs in the country. We have a number of people that play with us for different reasons. Some of them just love the competition. They love it as a mind sport, the intellectual stimulation, the social aspect. But another thing you hear, particularly from some of the older population, is they like to play because they feel like it keeps their mind sharp. Everybody's paranoid these days about dementia. They want to keep their minds stimulated. Backgammon just does such a good job of that. You've got a lot of active decisions. You have to think probabilistically. I would say that the uncertainty component is more realistic of what people encounter in the business world and in social decisions. Chess is a great game, but chess, if you make the best move, it's the difference often between a 100% winning path and a 100% losing path. Whereas in backgammon, it's more probabilistic. And I think that is more like the decisions we encounter in real life.
3: I had been told that Frank Frigo had put his backgammon obsession to good use in the analytics firm he founded and ran.
4: We built proprietary models for a variety of applications in sports, in commodity trading, in healthcare, in education. And the idea was to take a game-based approach to solving difficult problems. There's a lot of data out there, but there's not a lot of good ways to take that data and steer it towards a particular objective. So in commodity trading, it might be ROI. In education, it might be how to reduce freshman attrition rates. In healthcare, it was how to reduce hospital readmissions for cardiac patients. And then, of course, in sports, one of the big breakthroughs that we applied was we took a lot of ideas from the modeling of games and applied it to professional football.
3: When you say you applied it to football, what kinds of scenarios or with what kind of goals in mind?
4: Originally, when I was just watching the game as a fan, and I was a pretty seasoned backgammon player, I would look at what appeared to be the inherent risk aversion bias of head football coaches. They would get to fourth down decisions, and they would sort of pucker up and relinquish possession.
3: You're saying they're very risk averse.
4: At least they used to be before we came onto the scene. It struck me that those kinds of decisions are very, very similar to backgammon decisions and decisions that were modeled. One of the great breakthroughs in the modeling of games, and backgammon in particular, was that when you focus on the proper objective, which in backgammon is giving yourself the highest probability of winning the match. And in football, if you apply the same metric, which is how do I make a decision that gives me the highest expected outcome of a win, not maximizing yardage, not assuring I get some amount of points on a particular drive. When you shift that objective and that metric, it really opens things up and you start to see that these risk-averse decisions are actually quite wrong. We set out to build a model that could actually measure it. We did this by building a fully customizable simulation model that was built on a lot of NFL empirical data. My partner, Chuck Bauer, who is also an experimental physicist, did a lot of research at Indiana University and worked for NASA. He and I put our heads together to build a model that could simulate NFL games from start to finish, running clock, penalties, the whole thing. We had a hypothesis that coaches were giving up quite a bit. It turned out after we started studying it more deeply that they were worse at it than we even thought they were. They were giving up even more. Then we got excited. We were like, it's time to start knocking on some doors.
3: And so how much is your model or versions of your model used in the NFL today?
4: I would say it influenced probably just about every team, some more directly, some indirectly. We licensed to about 12 NFL teams. Most famously, we worked with the Philadelphia Eagles during their Super Bowl run. They used it religiously. We had buy-in from top to bottom, from Jeff Lurie, the owner, to Howie Roseman, the GM, to Doug Peterson, and also with the Kansas City Chiefs. When you see Andy Reid on the headset during a game, he's speaking to Mike Frazier up in the booth, and Mike Frazier was consulting our models.
3: Let me back up and make sure I understand. For a Philadelphia Eagles fan, let's say, or a Kansas City Chiefs fan, their Super Bowl victories over the past several years, you're saying, are derived in some part from the application of backgammon theory?
4: Yes, absolutely. When the Eagles adopted it, we worked very closely with their analytics staff. They had some of their own internal models, but they were basically calibrating everything off of ours because it was a lot more sophisticated. The real similarity of football to backgammon is that you score in these unusual increments, where in games like baseball, you're basically trying to produce runs and trying to keep your opponent from producing runs. And that correlates very, very well with win probability. Football's very different because you have a decaying clock and you score in different increments. So the utility of points changes dramatically based on the state of the game. And that's something that has been very, very well modeled in backgammon.
3: Coming up after the break, how did that modeling happen? And just how wild was the backgammon scene in the 1970s and 80s? I'm Stephen Dubner. This is Freakonomics Radio. We will be right back.
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1: Backgammon is the best one of all the games. 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
1: Backgammon Galaxy was an idea that came up between me, Sandra Lyloff, and Mochi back in 2018. Mochi and Sandra are basically the two biggest backgammon legends in the world. The idea was simply just to have a unified, grand backgammon site because it was kind of lacking. We just set out to do it. A bit of naivety there. Me and Sander came from the world of sports betting. Basically, I was a quant in sports betting for the last 10 years prior to that. In 2019 or so, I went full-time on Backgammon Galaxy trying to get this project up and running. We thought that we were going to be a money gaming site because that was kind of like the world we came from, but it wasn't really a good business plan. It's a very regulated market. We had trouble really getting off the ground. So we pivoted and we started creating a product and we raised some money and we had the first real version, I would say, of Backgammon Galaxy launched in 2022.
2: How many players are on the site and how do you make money?
1: We have about 220,000 users. We have a subscription and then we have some social coins. You can't withdraw them or anything for real value. It's just purely in the game. But you have users purchasing these coins as well.
2: How much money do you actually make, if you can tell me?
1: I don't think I'm in a position to reveal that. We are still in a competitive space.
2: But it's a business that is at least aimed toward profitability, or no?
1: Yes, it is. I mean, we've raised money a couple of times, and we keep expanding. Our team is now 25 people. Half of them or so are developers, and the rest are dealing with customer support, YouTube, social media, all kinds of stuff, live tournaments. We own the World Championship. So once a year in Monte Carlo, we host the World Championship.
2: I've heard you say that you want to teach your son to play backgammon, not only for the sake of the game, but because gambling itself is a really good way to learn about the world and yourself. Can you just talk about that? I've heard you say that most people look at gambling as pure vice, and you have a different view.
1: Exactly. So let's start by making a distinction. My distinction is that if you're betting on something like a roulette table, then you have no control of the outcome. It's purely gambling. I don't see any good in that. But if you're talking about backgammon, or to some extent also poker, or to some extent also sports betting, where you can get an informational advantage, you can analyze the game in a way that is better than the market, or even when you see the rise now of the prediction market sites. So I do see that as a virtue more than a vice, that again, hard work is rewarded. There's instant negative feedback on your bad decisions. You harden your personality and your mental abilities to deal with stress and misfortune. We've played backgammon or a similar variant basically as long as we've had dice. It has that advantage over other games that it simply evolved into this perfect equilibrium style of game where it's not too long, it's not too short. It has the right amount of luck to skill ratio. It's just a very balanced and perfect game.
2: Backgammon is indeed one of the oldest games in the world. In various forms, it has been played continuously in the Middle East since 3000 BCE. During the Crusades, it became a popular gambling game in Europe. Richard the Lionheart of England and Philip II of France issued a joint order banning the game for low-ranking soldiers. Dan Rather, in a 1978 piece for 60 Minutes, rattled off these and many other backgammon facts as he discussed the rising popularity of the game.
3: In the United States, it is played everywhere. In the CBS cafeteria, for example. In modest rooms like the Bar Point Club on New York's 14th Street, where the winner of the weekly tournament can win a few dollars. And it is played in elegant private clubs where the rich and famous gather to dance and drink and play.
4: It was basically Hugh Hefner who was responsible for backgammon becoming a fad in the 1970s because he proposed this kind of hedonistic, sophisticated, glamorous lifestyle that involved lots of consumption of alcohol, some drugs, lots of sex, and anything that looked privileged and sophisticated.
2: That is Bob Wachtel, my partner at the Los Angeles meetup. Wachtel got a PhD in philosophy, but as a profession, he chose gambling. He was a world-class backgammon player and a backgammon writer, chronicling the scene, and it was quite a scene to chronicle.
4: I first learned to play in Toronto in 1977. I went to discos, and there were backgammon sets in discos, backgammon tables. If you went to tournaments, you'd find the most zany collection of characters. There were lots of people who pretended to be royalty. There were snobs of different kinds and posers and drifters and people who were cheaters, and lots of people were phonies, but none of them were very good at backgammon. And most of them believed that they were much, much better than they were. So they'd be willing to play anyone. In the early 70s, backgammon was a place of magical thinking, and people believed that it was a game of luck. They didn't do any work, most of them, but there was some work you could do, and there was some calculation. There were ways of learning the game, which most of the populace didn't participate in at all.
2: Did you do a lot of that kind of work yourself?
4: I didn't do as much as some other people. If you really cared to learn specific elements of the game, you would set up a position and play it many times. You'd log a whole bunch of data. Not all of it was that valuable, because if you didn't play these games well in subsequent moves, it didn't prove very much. But there were some very simple situations, especially in bear-offs at the last couple of moves of the game, where the game could be played out in 10 seconds. And you could log hundreds of games, and sometimes if you had an advantage, you could log hundreds and hundreds of dollars.
2: And some people, we should say, wrote not one but two books just about the bear-off situation. Yes, that would be you?
4: Yes, but only a tiny segment of the bear-off. The first volume, I decided to name it In the Game Until the End, because back in the day at the Mayfair Club in New York, the marks or pigeons, when they got in these positions, would say, at least I'm in the game until the end. There was a lot of mockery of the pigeons. I always liken it to the vista that the pioneers in America encountered when the bison covered the plains of the whole country and you could shoot them at will. They were always there for the taking. That was what it was like in the early 70s.
2: And the pigeons or marks or suckers or whales or whatever you want to call them, were they the same cast of characters or did you have to...
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1: Dealer, and she paid me in drugs.
2: I bet she did, yeah.
1: A little bit of money and a Gucci sweater that her friends had boosted from a shop in Rodeo Drive.
2: And was that a kind of typical scene for a guy like you? Would we call you a hustler? Or is that?
1: I wouldn't call myself a hustler, no, because to me, a hustler is someone who feigns incapacity.
2: You didn't hide your ability?
1: No, not at all. Not at all.
2: How did you develop and keep your opponents playing you for money when you were plainly better?
1: There was this great club, the Cavendish Club in Los Angeles. I could go there every night and have a game.
2: What were the stakes?
1: They used to play $10 or $20 a point, which would be like $75 or $100 today, something like that.
2: So you could come out of there with several hundred dollars a night easily, maybe a couple thousand, right?
1: Sure, sure.
2: And overall, just to give a sense of the luck versus the skill, overall in a given year, do you think you were ever down for a given year?
1: Oh, no. No, no, no.
2: Oh, no, he says confidently. So a mark, who would be the ideal mark? Like, would I be really good because I'm like decent, but maybe good enough to think that I'm better than I am and I'll just keep coming back and giving you my money like an ATM?
1: The ideal customer is someone who's very wealthy and enjoys locking horns with someone who's also good enough to give them the great challenge.
2: So how good were you at the time?
1: By today's standards, I was terrible, but I was one of the better players around. Things got much more difficult. The neural networks had a great effect on backgammon society.
2: That's an interesting conundrum. I'd love you to explain when the neural networks came along and you could actually identify what were good moves and what were bad moves, and you could acquire what's called an error rate or performance rating. What was that like for you?
1: For me personally, it was a joy because I had a stack of note cards a foot high of positions I'd never been able to figure out, even rolling out. I'd tried and tried and tried. And all of a sudden, I could get the answers. It was bliss, but it was very annoying in the sense that the bad players could see how bad they were. And it more or less killed the money action in backgammon. The worst players all of a sudden realized how bad they were. There was a lawyer I played who lived in Marin County, had plenty of money. I played him for 5 years or so. I must have won almost every time we played. And at the end of those 5 years, and this is before the neural networks came along, he explained to me, he said, look, Bob, you have a slight edge on me, but we're basically at the same level. People could just live in that kind of delusion for years and years. But when the neural networks came along, not only did the worst players realize they were bad, but if they weren't willing to work and learn themselves, they'd fade away.
3: Before the neural nets, nobody really knew what the best plays were.
2: That's Mark Olson again. Backgammon Galaxy is built atop a neural network that plays the game at a superhuman level. I asked him how this technology came about.
3: In the 90s, AI algorithms with reinforcement learning was invented. A guy called Gerald Tesoro invented a program called TD Gammon. This was the first neural net to play backgammon really well, stronger than even the best players in the world.
2: Where did this come in the development of AI play?
3: This was basically around the time when Deep Blue were playing against Kasparov. Gerald Tesoro used backgammon as a case study for his new AI algorithm. Backgammon was such a perfect environment for that because it's a multi-dimensional game where all these dimensions interact with each other because there's so many trade-offs and the variables are entangled. Yet it's still a small enough universe that you can just reproduce data as much as you want. You can simulate the games. And it worked exceptionally well.
2: And when you say it worked, that means that in any given moment in any game, there is an optimal move, essentially, correct?
3: Let me explain a little bit how these AI algorithms work. You have, let's call it a play agent. That's the agent making the moves. And then you have a learner. We call it the value function.

0: in machine learning. So you're training your value function as a function of the results that the play agent decisions are making. Basically, it's a self-learning algorithm. The best move is simply the move that has the higher value in the value equation. Because we have the computer engines, the neural nets that more or less solve the game, the level at the top is so high nowadays that it's much more a game of not making mistakes.
1: Does that take some of the fun out of it?
0: I don't think so. If you are a really high-level player, what is your motivation? For me, it's this mastery achievement thing. I'm not playing against you, I'm playing against myself.
1: Here's how Bob Wachtel described it in his book, The Backgammon Chronicles, A Prose Adventure on Tour, Volume 1. Backgammon has evolved from a model like that of soccer, basketball, or tennis, he wrote, where it is the fantastic, inspired shot that will be the object of awe for years to come, to a sport like gymnastics, or ice skating, or diving, where the entire goal is to perform a flawless routine, a perfect 10, i.e. a zero error rating. I went back to Wachtel to talk about this evolution. You know, when we started this conversation, you talked about the 70s and 80s as this golden era of backgammon. There was a lot of action and a lot of excitement, and the play was starting to get a lot better. But how would you compare the current era? I mean, it must feel very... you know,
2: tame.
1: How do you feel, or how do you describe the current era where there is a lot of competition, a lot of tournament play? I assume there's a lot less of the kind of gambling action that you're describing here.
3: Yeah, right. It's much more normalized.
1: Is it boring?
3: Well, I mean, it's not nearly as exciting. I would say that. I think it is undergoing a minor renaissance. I don't think it could ever reach the manic levels of the 70s. Because the whole Playboy lifestyle was what got people engaged then. And they were all sort of buying into this vision of the good life, which people are a lot more cynical now and aware of the pratfalls and pitfalls they can encounter.
1: How pleased are you with this mini renaissance? Do you think it's good for the world?
3: Definitely. I am very pleased with it. I think it's great.
1: Coming up after the break, we meet a leader of the backgammon renaissance. This is Freakonomics Radio. My name is Stephen Dubner, and we will be right back.
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1: The backgammon program XG, or Extreme Gammon, was released in 2009, and it became the go-to software for serious players. Last year, it was bought by Travis Kalanick, a founder and former CEO of Uber. He is also a backgammon obsessive. Kalanick is expected to invest significantly in the site with modern AI and machine learning. It definitely feels like we are in the middle of a backgammon renaissance.
2: We are seeing two different things.
1: That's Mark Olson again.
2: One is the rise of online backgammon with Backgammon Galaxy and other backgammon apps on the phone. And the other thing is the rise of the social clubs all across the United States right now hosting these incredible social events where people come just to play backgammon. I think it's amazing. It's something we haven't seen before. I don't know how big it can be, but it's very exciting, especially New York City Backgammon Club. Remington Davenport is doing a great job.
3: Hi, it's Remy.
1: Remy. Hi.
3: Hi.
1: How are you?
3: I'm doing so well, thank you. How are you doing?
1: I'm dying to know why you're doing so well. I'm very happy about it, but...
3: I just had like an amazing weekend. I treated myself to a present. It was a backgammon purse, and I've been eyeing it for so long. You can like open it and it's a full board and it comes with the pieces and... Oh, and I got my backgammon table delivered that I designed. So this was just like a very big backgammon girl weekend.
1: So how did you first get into the game?
3: My parents taught me how to play. I never really wanted to play with them. I had a group of six girlfriends in middle school, and we played backgammon every weekend. We were very competitive over everything and nothing. When we played backgammon, we were very physically abusive. We would flip the boards and throw dice at each other. We were so crazy. We were just like, look for anything to compete over, but it was all in like good fun. But now I'm like, good sportsmanship and good etiquette is the only thing I believe in. But don't look at me when I was playing as a kid because I was a monster.
1: Were you playing for stakes, for money or anything?
3: No, nothing. Bragging rights.
1: A few years ago, Davenport founded the New York City Backgammon Club.
3: To put it simply, it's a social club to play and learn backgammon. It's really focusing on community and bringing people together over this concept of being offline. And at the heart of it is making new friends and meeting new people and pushing yourself to want to improve. I also started Gals Who Gammon. When I go to these tournaments all over the world, I've noticed it's really about a 10% women attendance.
1: In 2024, Davenport attended her first Backgammon World Championship in Monte Carlo. She says it was life-changing.
3: Oh my God. Walking into that room, I was almost in tears. There's 300 people in this room obsessed with the same thing I'm obsessed with. Like, how freaking cool is this? I'm building a community in New York, but then there's this community of U.S. tournament players. These people in the U.S. have been playing with each other for decades. When they go to tournaments, it's a reunion. But then on top of that, going to the World Championship, I've made friends from all over the world.
1: This makes it sound as if, and please don't take offense by this, but this makes it sound as if you are backgammon and backgammon is you and there is no space between the two.
3: There is no offense there. Backgammon is my life and that's it. There's nothing else going on, you know?
1: What do you see yourself as with backgammon? In, I don't know, pick your interval, 2 years, 5 years, 50 years?
3: The basics is just growing the game in the United States and then definitely global. I'm starting to expand to other cities. I'm encouraging people from around the world to get into it, start their own club, do their thing, practice more, play online, play in person, whatever.
1: Backgammon in this country seems to have a craze every half century, right? In the 1920s, it was big. In the 1970s, and maybe... the craze is really going to be that big again now?
3: No, we're in it. We're on the path. The reason it's having a surge now, and I started my club 3 years ago, I can put a lot of my success on the change of society, which is people want in-person experiences. They want to be offline. They want to get off dating apps. They want to have experiences. I don't know what happened in the 80s for it to die down, but the reason it's coming back now is there is a big change in society of wanting to get offline and connect with people and be human again. So I started NYC Backgammon Club kind of as a joke. I knew 10 people in New York. I was just looking for a place to play. I had a full-time job and I started hosting an event every week in 2023 and people started coming. I'm like, whoa, this is so crazy. And I don't have a social media or marketing background. I'm a sales gal.
1: What were you selling?
3: A lot of I was always in startups. It's not even worth talking about. So I started hosting these events and I'll never forget the first event that I had 50 people at and I just went home and cried. I didn't even know 50 people in New York. Then I was like, okay, this is it. I left my job after a year of starting the club because I just felt like I could not be 1 foot in the door and 1 foot out the door of trying to grow backgammon. I host events Sunday through Thursday night. I'm killing myself, still doing events.
1: Does your club have a dedicated physical space?
3: No. New Yorkers are tough, you know? People don't go below 14th. They don't go on the East Side. They don't go to West Side. They don't go to Brooklyn. I'm trying to just do as many events as I can for as many people. And people love to try new places.
1: Remy, the first time we met, you were helping run this national tournament in Jersey City. I see you have some kind of role in the U.S. Backgammon Federation.
3: I'm on the board of directors. I'm trying to make it more approachable for new people. My job in general is I'm trying to bridge this gap of club players in the US and the tournament world. Can I tell you about my backgammon league?
1: Yes, please.
3: It's one of the things I'm most proud about. The first season, we had 64 people. Now we're in the fourth season, and this season was actually 235 people, which was really cool.
1: I'm sure there have been events, even that you've organized, where some character comes who just ends up being whatever, a drag.
3: Nasty.
1: Creepy, nasty, whatever, in some way. How do you handle that?
3: It's a great question because I'm very, very hardcore and I have a zero tolerance for This sucks to say. This is not the case for everyone. I've met 1,000 wonderful, wonderful, wonderful people, but there can be one bad apple that really screws your entire tournament experience and you may never want to come back because a man was super misogynistic for whatever reasons. Maybe you beat him, maybe just simply for sitting down at the table. These are things I've experienced. If there's consequences for bad behavior, then we can start to change. For decades, a lot of people were like scared that backgammon wasn't growing, so they weren't necessarily kicking people out. If you set the standard of like really welcoming and loving and fun, it sells itself.
1: When poker started being played online, there was a whole new, not just generation, but a whole new style of poker player who had never played anybody else in person. Then they began showing up to tournaments and sometimes they would win. Are you seeing people who get very, very, very good outside the established realm of playing in person?
3: There's definitely people that have come to my club being like, you know, I've only been playing on the computer or on my phone and I'm a little nervous. I'm like, don't even worry. We're all nice here. There is this world of playing online and then trying to get into tournaments. And it's so different.
1: What's different about tournament play?
3: In tournaments, sometimes the rooms are absolutely ice cold. Sometimes they're so hot. There's so much stimulation. There's smelly people. There's like just so much crazy going on. And the stamina of just sitting there and focusing game after game.
1: I recently stopped in at a small tournament that Davenport was hosting on a Monday evening at a hotel in Lower Manhattan. My first opponent was a friendly guy named Nick, maybe in his 30s.
4: It's nice to meet you. I don't think we can fit here quite. Do you have a board? I have a board, but it's pretty big.
5: I have one a little smaller, yeah.
4: That's a good size.
5: Yeah, it's good.
4: Yeah, that'll work.
5: Again, good luck.
1: I have to say, I was feeling pretty good about my game. I had had that solid showing against Mochy in my pairs match in L.A. Bob Wachtel and I had beat Frank Frigo and Melissa Shin. I'd even taken a game from Mark Olson when we played on Backgammon Galaxy. But Nick beat me. So that knocked me out of the main bracket. I dropped into the consolation bracket, and I promptly busted out of that one as well. But I don't regret a minute of it. Nick and I even made a plan to play squash sometime. It's nice to make a new friend. Thanks, backgammon. Here's Remy Davenport again.
3: Poker and chess are so much bigger than backgammon. I want to get backgammon as mainstream. Backgammon is just way more social game. You play with one hand and there's a drink in your other hand. Like, that's the game.
1: And what does mainstream backgammon look like?
3: I'm going to have a tournament at MSG. I've been talking about this forever. I've been putting it on my dream journal or a manifestation board, whatever it is. I don't know how long that will take, but we're going to do it.
1: You may think that Madison Square Garden hosting a backgammon tournament is absolutely impossible. Until a few weeks ago, the idea of the Garden hosting the New York Knicks in the NBA Finals also seemed impossible. I thought back to something Bob Wachtel had said when I asked him, what's so great about backgammon?
6: It's very entertaining. It's entertaining because the things you imagine are impossible happen, and things that you would swear are unlikely can happen just as often as that.
1: I also thought back to something Frank Frigo said when I'd asked him the same question.
7: I think of backgammon as a masochistic mindfulness. When I'm playing, I'm not thinking about anything else. Hours could go by. I forget to eat. I forget every other thing going on in my life. I'm going through all of these, you know, ups and downs and twists and turns. You're getting these little dopamine rushes. You know, you roll a good number, something goes well, it goes poorly, you feel alive. I'm actually experiencing something.
1: My big thanks to Frank Frigo, Bob Wachtel, Remy Davenport, Mark Olson, Melissa Shin, and Mochi for all the good backgammon talk, and even more for all the good backgammon. We filmed some of the games, so you can head to our Instagram to check it out. You can find and follow us at Freakonomics and at Stephen J. Dubner. If you are ever looking for a game, let me know. 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We will be back next week with a new episode of Freakonomics Radio. 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And if you can, someone else too.
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0: Welcome to Latino USA. I'm Maria Hinojosa. We're going to start our show with a little soccer, a little football. And for that, I'm going to give the mic over to Latino USA's managing editor, Fernanda Echavarri.
1: Andrés Cantor has been a sports announcer for almost 40 years. He's received 8 Emmy Awards for his broadcasting and a place in the National Soccer Hall of Fame. You know his voice. He has watched and announced countless games, but there's one moment at the end of the last World Cup in Qatar that is seared into his memory.
2: The final was a roller coaster of emotions in itself. It took us from Argentina's domination against the defending world champion to France tying the match.
1: Argentina goes up 3-2, then France ties again. It's 3-3, taking the game all the way to penalty kicks.
2: By the peak, when the PK started, I was ready to, like, pass out. What happened in Qatar with Argentina and Messi winning the World Cup is one of my favorite moments.
1: If you weren't watching this in real time, maybe you've seen the clip on social media. Andrés Cantor wearing a perfectly pressed baby blue button-up shirt, clinging to his headset microphone, screaming with joy. His tears barely visible behind his round-framed glasses as he hugs his fellow announcer. I think this video is such a beautiful thing to watch.
2: That moment was my true self.
1: Are you a crier? Are you an emotional guy?
2: Yeah, I could say I'm emotional. I'm not hard as a rock when it comes to shedding tears. So if I have to shed one, I will.
1: What do you think about soccer makes men who may otherwise still be very, like, raw, kiss each other and hug each other and celebrate and, like, cry?
2: I call it the magic of soccer.
0: For this story, we bring you Andrés Cantor. He is the voice of soccer for so many in the U.S. and beyond. He spoke to our own Fernanda Echavarri for a podcast she's hosting called American Football. It's one of our new shows here at Futuro Studios that looks at soccer culture in the U.S. and its deep underdog roots. Here's Fernanda Echavarri again.
1: We spoke a few weeks before the World Cup started. And right away, when he introduced himself, his chill vibe put me at ease. I think most of our audience knows who you are, but if you don't mind introducing yourself, who you are and what you're known for.
2: Sure. I'm known for being a good guy, a good dad.
1: Oh, I love that.
2: And yelling goal.
1: During his now almost 40-year career sportscasting, he has cemented himself as the voice of soccer. First calling games for Univision as far back as 1987, and then moving over to Telemundo in 2000. I mean, his goal call has literally sold as a ringtone on Telemundo's website. His charismatic and energetic game narrations have helped popularize the sport in the United States, even for those who don't speak Spanish. Especially in 1994, when he was an announcer during the first World Cup hosted in the U.S. David Letterman even brought him on The Late Show at the time.
3: Here now to call a goal from a World Cup game played yesterday, please welcome Univision's Andrés Cantor. Andrés!
1: 2 decades later, in 2014, he guest starred in one of the most American shows of all time.
4: Andrés Cantor, you know that is incorrect usage.
5: I have no control. This job has taken its toll.
2: I always say that sometimes I end up my broadcasts feeling as tired as the players that run 15 miles on a match.
1: Listening to Cantor during a game is like watching a virtuoso jazz artist freestyle nonstop for 90 minutes or more. And much like a musician, Cantor needs to protect his instrument. When you are calling these games back to back to back, how do you sort of reset or recharge your voice?
2: I'm supposed to do all the things singers do, which is rest the mind, rest the soul, rest my body, which, you know, try to get us many hours of sleep. The recommendation is before and after, silence.
1: So, okay, no talking before or after sportscasting, which actually can be kind of hard, especially after the game.
2: Because obviously somebody will call for an interview. Mm. We have a post-production meeting, and then you go out and keep on talking, and you go out to dinner, and the server goes, oh, I listened to your call, but you said it was a penalty, it was a penalty. And so I can't be rude and say, I can't speak.
1: While he makes all of this look so effortless, it takes a ton of preparation and pure talent, especially because...
2: I hate scripted material. Mm. I ad-lib. You know, some producers fight me because I do not like using teleprompter.
1: What do you do? What does it look like?
2: So you want me to reveal trade secrets? Shh.
1: Please? I just have so many questions about your process.
2: It is easier around the World Cups than it is on a regular weekend where, you know, let's say I'm calling the Premier League for Telemundo, right? Mm-hmm. Before I would tell you, I would go watch tape. Now with all the resources that we have at our disposal, it's much, much easier. Now I tell you, I'll go on YouTube and find the game of Burnley, the last weekend's game, and I study how they play. I study the characteristics of the players. If Smith has long hair, if Johnson uses like a wristband that I can identify him by not even looking at his shirt number. Mm. So there are little tricks that I use to try to identify the players. Come the World Cup, it's pretty much the same process.
1: He's a bit old school about how he likes his research.
2: I still like to write my notes and have them on paper, even though I could have them electronically on a tablet. I take my Sharpies. I use different colors for the team lineup that I have in front of me. I use a yellow highlighter to mark whenever the player is given a yellow card. I take my old-fashioned chronometer.
1: Really?
2: I know. It's kind of my lucky charm. I still have my old chrono with me.
1: He drinks a ton of water, but food? That's a whole other story.
2: I usually don't eat. My cutoff is probably like 4 or 5 hours before a match. I will not have even a bite. I'll wait until everything is done to eat.
1: And no matter how many decades he's been calling games,
2: there's always that sense of a potential embarrassment on national television. It doesn't really matter whether you're a rookie or a 40-year pro. Anything can happen on live TV.
1: So now we know how a real pro does this. But how exactly did he get into this in the first place?
2: As a matter of fact, I did not want to become an announcer.
0: Coming up on Latino USA, more from soccer announcer Andrés Cantor.
2: I get to go to 8 different cities in all 3 countries that are hosting the World Cup. Call a game, hop on a plane, repeat.
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6: 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I'm John Weaver. 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
0: It's Latino USA. I'm Maria Hinojosa. Before the break, we brought you soccer announcer Andres Cantor. You may not know him by name, but you know his powerful and passionate goal calls. So let's bring back Fernanda Echavarri to wrap up his story.
7: Growing up in Argentina in the 1960s, Andres Cantor couldn't escape soccer.
2: The first gift that every kid got was a soccer ball. So that is probably my first memory. Kicking a ball when I was probably 4 years old, 5 years old.
7: And when he wasn't playing soccer, he was listening to matches on the radio. To one guy in particular, his version of Andrés Cantor.
2: There was one gentleman, the best broadcaster at the time, that had 90% share of the audience. Everyone listened to him, called José María Muñoz. So I guess I got his rhythms in my ears, you know, for life, because we all listened to him and his broadcast and his way of calling games.
7: What did he sound like?
2: He was always very, very energetic during his play-by-play and his broadcast.
7: And while Cantor would listen to Muñoz on the radio, he would sit down and write.
2: I sat in front of my dad's typewriter and wrote the game's report just for my own sake.
7: For fun.
2: For fun, yeah. I have, I guess, a cute observation of what I've seen, and I started reading the game pretty much better than any kid my age. But I never thought for a minute I would end up doing TV and radio, which is
7: unbelievable.
2: Crazy to think, yeah. As a matter of fact, I did not want to become an announcer. I like writing.
7: His parents, who were both doctors, eventually moved the family to Los Angeles. And just like when he was a child back in Argentina, writing was a constant. He was the editor of sports pages for his high school newspaper. He got a journalism degree from USC without taking a single broadcast class. Mind blown. And one day, he went from writing to using his voice.
2: Since I was covering as a writer many sporting events in Los Angeles, many of the biggest fights of boxing's history in Las Vegas, etc., I coincided with a lot of American media. And one day in February of 1987, I get asked if I could come into Univision Studios for an audition because they were looking for either a soccer commentator or a soccer play-by-play announcer. I had a lucky break. And probably within a week, I get a call from Jorge Berry, whom I pretty much owe my career to, and said, "You're hired."
7: I couldn't not ask Andres Cantor about his favorite soccer moments. First one was in the 70s.
2: I was a kid in Argentina and watched Argentina win its first World Cup in 1978.
8: Argentina es el nuevo campeón del mundo. Nos tiran abrazos y besos todos los brasileños.
7: His second favorite would later be called the goal of the century.
2: I was already working for a Gráfico magazine of Argentina in 1986 and saw my biggest idol, Diego Maradona, lift the trophy and score the most beautiful goal in the history of the World Cup against England.
1: They're both Argentina moments, obvio. But taking Argentina out of the equation?
2: I remember one of my calls, Landon Donovan's goal for the US against Algiers in South Africa 2010. 5 years later, I was very lucky enough to see Carly Lloyd score a hat-trick in the FIFA Women's World Cup final in Vancouver. And the third goal was from midfield. And I always say that that was probably one, regardless of gender, one of the greatest World Cup final goals of all times.
9: Golazo de Carly Lloyd! El hat-trick, el 4-0, el gol del título en 15 minutos!
1: During our hour-long conversation, I think I made it pretty clear that I love to talk about logistics and process. So I was curious about what his day-to-day will look like for this World Cup. Because for the first time ever in the almost 100 years of World Cups, this time there are three host countries. Three big countries.
2: Qatar was beautiful because I slept in the same hotel room, same bed, for 40 days. Now I get to go to 8 different cities in all 3 countries that are hosting the World Cup. So I get call a game, hop on a plane, repeat. I'll go from LA to Houston, to Vancouver, to Dallas, to Kansas, to Miami, to Guadalajara.
1: Are you a really good packer?
2: Yeah, I'm used to it. I usually take whatever is necessary, and I've learned that if I forget something, there's always somewhere where I can buy whatever I forgot if I need to.
1: If you've been keeping up with this podcast series, you know that this World Cup is widely regarded in the U.S. as a consequential one for many, many reasons. Here's what soccer star Tap Ramos told me in an earlier episode.
10: In 1994, I feel like it was sort of the birth of soccer here. 2026 has to be the World Cup that makes soccer permanent.
1: And Cantor agrees.
2: 100%.
1: On top of the pressure of this World Cup to finally take soccer out of its underdog status in the U.S., it's also happening during a particularly volatile period in geopolitics. Whereas the typical attitude of host countries has been one of open embrace, the Trump administration's stance has been overly hostile. Even with this backdrop, Andrés Cantor is optimistic about the future of soccer in the U.S.
2: Politics aside, it's a different country altogether. It's definitely not the same as it was in 1994. The biggest difference, I would say, is fandom. If you would poll 100 people in 1994 about, do you know what the World Cup is? Probably 70 would say, I have no idea. Mm-hmm. And if you do the same now, it's probably the opposite. 30 wouldn't know and 70 would know. Way back in 1994, nobody could watch more than one game per weekend on television, the ones that we were calling on Univision. So the fandom is that much greater. I'll quote Billy Joel in Piano Man. Hopefully we will all forget life for a while during the 39 days of competition and then hoping that the world's problems get fixed.
1: Well, my last question is a bit of a personal one. Soccer, to me, I don't know the stats. I can't tell you, you know, who plays what during the weekend. But when the World Cup happens, I go nuts and I go hard and I get really into it. And my dad was always the connection to soccer for me since I was little. And this is the first World Cup that I'm going to experience it without him. This is the first one since his passing. So there's a lot of connection to soccer that is beyond the sport, that is about family, that it's about connection. So I'm just curious, who's a person that sort of does that for you?
2: You asked me before if I'm emotional, and I got emotional hearing your story, and I know that you will, when you'll hear Mexicanos a grito de guerra, a lot of things will go through your mind And they're all going to be beautiful memories. I have no doubt. Wear that Mexican jersey proud. Think about your dad and think about who you are and what your dad allowed you to become, if I may say. Mm-hmm. I have, you know, my two beautiful kids, my wife. And, you know, when Argentina won the World Cup in 2022, obviously, I got a big hug from my son, actually. He was pitch side, and I don't know how he found me at the presentation studio, and we hugged and cried.
11: Oh, that's amazing.
2: With a video that also went very, very viral. Lo viste, boludo, lo viste. I'm going to close by saying that I am the luckiest person in the world because I work doing what I love the most. Mm. I've been given the best seat in the house for the last 40 years. They pay me for it. And I've been very lucky to be surrounded by great professionals and a great family that has allowed me to do what I do. So every time, and believe me, this is true, every time I walk onto a broadcast booth at the stadium, being the first game or the final, I'll pinch myself, even though it's something that it's part of my regular job, but I will still pinch myself and say how lucky I am, and I am.
11: Thank you so much for sharing that with us.
2: De nada, con muchísimo gusto.
0: That was an excerpt from a new podcast from Futuro Studios called American Football. If you want to feel, laugh, and learn cool factoids about football that you can use when talking about the World Cup right now, the way I am, then definitely give it a listen, give it a follow. You're going to be happy you did. American Football. We are going to switch gears pretty intensely and go from soccer and one of the world's biggest sporting events to something that is a lot less known about. It is a policy that exists that helps free sick and elderly people in prison. Last week on our show, we introduced the first part of our series. It's called Released to Die. It follows Frank Ross. He's a 93-year-old man who was recently released from a Pennsylvania prison. He was put into a healthcare facility to live out his final days. Frank Ross was imprisoned for more than 4 decades for the crime of homicide. In prison, he dedicated himself to writing fiction and teaching younger men to read and write, including Suave Gonzalez, the subject of our Pulitzer Prize-winning podcast about juvenile lifers. Frank was diagnosed with cancer and dementia and granted compassionate release earlier this year. This is the final part of our series profiling his release and how Pennsylvania's compassionate release law is changing. When you visit Frank Ross, you never really know how it's going to go till you walk through the door of his room at the healthcare facility where he's living now. With dementia, some days are good and others, well, they can be really bad.
12: So we're getting ready to leave, Frank. And the last couple of hours were rough.
0: That's producer Julieta Martinelli, who's been visiting the 93-year-old man to document his efforts to die with dignity outside of prison. Frank was medically transferred out of prison in January under Pennsylvania statute, most commonly known as compassionate release.
12: He, I guess, hasn't been taking his medication and was adamant that Suave not leave him.
0: After a day together, Frank begs Suave, his friend and mentee, to please take him home with him. He doesn't want to be at the facility anymore. Suave is patient and kind with Frank. He explains yet again that unfortunately they don't have permission to leave, at least not yet. But Suave loves Frank like a father. And when they leave, it's clear that seeing Frank's struggle is weighing on him.
12: And I don't know, we were just talking about the emotional toll. How do you feel?
13: This is what come with taking care of somebody you care for. You got to deal with it. That's part of bringing him home. He don't understand, like, I can't take him with me, even if I wanted to. I can't. You know, his dementia is at an early stage for 93, where if you talk about present stuff, you lose him. But if you talk about his life, he's there. He could remember his mother, his childhood. So he remembers some things. He knows what he wants. And he knows he don't want to be here. Because to a certain extent, he knows, like, why am I here? Why is they pushing me around?
0: This is the reality of compassionate release in a system that mandates waiting until the very end to be free. And as challenging as it's been, it's about to get even more complicated. For this story, Released to Die, Part 3, a series that looks at compassionate release for sick and elderly people imprisoned in Pennsylvania. Compassionate release aims to deal with one of the fastest growing trends in incarceration in the United States. It's something experts call the graying of American prisons. We're going to take a deep dive into the current compassionate release laws, what it's like to get sick in prison, and what it really means to have a chance to die free. As the months pass, Frank continues to fight to make progress. He's attending physical therapy, doing his little workouts, learning how to get in and out of his wheelchair and into his bed on his own. Then in early April, another phone call changes things again. This time, the news on the other end of the line is very different from the call that alerted us to Frank's impending freedom. In fact, this call is quite the opposite. Senior producer Julieta Martinelli picks up this story from here.
14: Hello.
12: Hey, I'm recording. What's going on?
14: Oh, man. You know, Frank Ross, he lost all that weight, so they had to come and put a different ankle monitor.
15: When I met Frank, he was a large man. When I saw him again on one of those trips, it was shocking to see how much smaller he seemed. Suave said he has lost more than 60 pounds since his release. Most of it happened relatively recently. Not long after that visit, Frank's ankle monitor slipped off his ankle.
12: Yeah, I remember that there was an issue with that a couple of days ago.
15: People like Frank, who are released under compassionate release, must wear a GPS ankle monitor at all times. It's part of the requirements, basically a way for the Department of Corrections to keep tabs on where a person is at all times. Even though, as a senior citizen released to a healthcare facility due to illness, Frank can hardly walk.
14: So the DOC came in to try to put a new ankle monitor, and he refused.
15: It should have been a simple thing, but on that day, Suave says he wasn't there to help. Suave says he was told that Frank refused to let the lieutenant from the DOC put the monitor back on. He didn't seem to understand what was going on. He was confused and scared. It was one of those bad days. So someone called Suave, hoping that hearing from him would help Frank. But instead,
14: he cursed me out. He said, "You're not Suave. Bring me the real Suave. You're an imposter. I don't know you."
15: Suave said the officer from the DOC understood that Frank was under distress.
14: I told the lieutenant, he's 93 years old. His dementia is progressing. He's like, "Yeah, but I have to write a report." That's what the lieutenant said.
12: He's 93 and he can't walk.
15: Not long after, the DOC filed a motion with the court, letting the judge know that Frank was refusing the ankle monitor and therefore violating the agreement for release.
14: Now it goes back to the judge. So I don't know what's going on. So I don't even know what's going to happen. I will find out Monday. The DOC has to go in front of the judge. And the lieutenant was real nice. He said, "I'm not one of them people that's going to force this. I'm not going to physically put it on him because he's 93 years old.
16: No, obviously, but it feels more, even more cruel to be like, we have to take you back to prison. Like, you can't put a monitor on him, but you can haul him back to prison.
15: But that's exactly how the law works. Shortly after, a hearing was set on the court calendar. Frank was now facing prison without the cognitive ability to understand why. I arrived in Philly on April 28th, just a few days later. I make it to court just in time for his case to be called. There's no recording allowed in the courtroom, so I make it to court just in time for his case to be called. There's no recording allowed in the courtroom, so I squeeze in the last row of a crowded bench to witness the proceeding.

0: If his ankles swell again, the monitor could injure him. If it's too loose, it will fall off again. They asked the DOC to consider using a different monitor, one that they can put on his wrist or even on his wheelchair. They remind the court that Frank can't walk, that patients on the memory care floor where he resides don't have access to an elevator, that they're under 24/7 care. They say he's basically under lockdown already. Suave is called to the stand. He testifies that he's Frank's caretaker, about the cognitive decline that he's witnessed, and why Frank suddenly no longer understands why he needs to wear a monitor. Suave promises that he will get Frank to agree to put the monitor back on if they can just have more time. Nearly an hour passes like this, back and forth. The Department of Corrections will not budge on the monitor, and they refuse to consider putting it anywhere else on his body, like around his wrist, where it might be less painful or confusing for Frank. Then the judge makes his ruling. Outside the courthouse, I catch up to Frank's lawyers for the verdict.
1: The judge is giving everybody a little bit more time to try again to put the monitor on him when he has some trusted individuals around him.
0: That is attorney Rupali Rashadwar. She's there with Lala Serrano from the Abolitionist Law Center in PA. And they have represented Frank through the entire compassionate release application. And they've done the same for many others. They tell me the hearing shows how these compassionate release cases, as difficult as they are to win, are never really quite finished.
1: It's just unimaginably cruel. As a result of the sickness, he's going to keep declining. He's going to have cognitive decline. And because of that, can't understand some of the conditions and comply with them. Everybody knows he's not going anywhere. He's not a flight risk. He's not a danger. And even so, the department's still moving to try to send him back to prison.
0: The judge has given them 6 days to get Frank to put the monitor back on. Next Monday, the DOC will return to see Frank. If he refuses, well, that could be it. For today, though, it's a win. Frank remains free. But Rupali says Frank's case is representative of a broader issue, the cruelty that permeates the way the compassionate release statute is handled in the state. Here is Lala Serrano.
2: Just the eligibility criteria are exceptionally cruel. Like the death date that you have to have a terminal diagnosis, essentially a doctor telling you you have less than 1 year to live. And then the statutory restriction we're dealing with today is this under electronic monitoring. So not only do you have to be so exceptionally ill, and then after that, you're subject to scrutiny and instability when you're trying to live out your final days in peace.
0: The reality of the situation is that if Frank is too sick to understand that he needs to wear an ankle monitor, he will be sent back to prison, despite that same illness being the actual reason for his release in the first place. It really doesn't make much sense. It's one of the issues with how the compassionate release statute is written. It leaves no wiggle room for the reality of dealing with a person who is ill.
3: When we come back, we continue following Frank's fight to remain free. And we take a look at a potential new law aimed at overhauling the entire compassionate release system in Pennsylvania. Stay with us. No te vayas.
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2: It's Latino USA. I'm Maria Hinojosa. Before the break, we followed Frank's lawyers into court as they fought the Department of Corrections demand that he go back to prison because he was unwilling to put on an ankle monitor. Now, senior producer Julieta Martinelli continues with the story.
3: I think so. That's what I was going to ask.
4: After court, Suave and I rush over to see Frank. Suave is eager to explain to Frank that the men will be back and he will need to let them put the monitor back on.
5: Hello, how are you?
4: I walk in and hug Frank. Suave hangs back. But I can tell that Frank knows exactly who I am today. It's a good day. His eyes light up. As I greet him, Suave walks up behind his wheelchair and hugs him tight.
5: That's a bear hug. That's the best you can do.
4: Oh. Frank smiles wide. He knows that Suave is there to see him.
3: Hi, Frank.
5: Oh, my God.
3: How you doing? You know who's hugging you?
5: I know.
3: This crazy guy behind you. How you doing today?
5: They've been dogging me. I got better just to come here.
4: Suave doesn't waste any time. Frank is sitting in his wheelchair in front of the TV. The box that he brought from prison, filled with his writing, is open next to his bed. Suave pulls up a chair and sits down in front of him.
5: I came to talk to you. We just came from court. Mm-hmm. We just came from the judge.
6: Mm-hmm. Okay.
5: All right?
6: Yeah.
5: So I gotta talk to you.
6: Oh, come on.
5: The DOC is trying to take you back to prison.
6: Okay, that's good.
5: No, it's not good.
6: Why?
5: Because if you go back, you're never coming out again. It's not good.
4: The conversation goes in circles for nearly an hour. Frank doesn't understand why he risks going back to prison. Suave is patient. He explains the same thing in different ways many times.
5: We managed to convince the judge that there was no necessity to take you back to prison. I'm being honest with you. Don't want you to go back to prison, right?
4: Frank is confused. I can see the fear in Suave's eyes. How much is riding on him convincing Frank that he needs to get the monitor back on to try and keep him focused on the real issue without scaring or frustrating him? Situations like this are exactly why lawyers, activists, and some legislators in Pennsylvania have been pushing for a complete revamp of the compassionate release law. Over the last year, they've made considerable progress through a state bill called HB 150.
7: HB 150, which was introduced by State Representative Rick Krajewski and former State Representative Torrin Ecker, seeks to expand access to medical release for chronically and terminally ill incarcerated people.
4: That's Celeste Trustee. She's a longtime reform advocate speaking at a press conference announcing that the bill had passed the House with bipartisan support last December. She worked alongside a number of organizations, including Frank's own lawyers, politicians, and local advocates to help drum up support for the bill.
7: HB 150 is an extremely necessary piece of legislation that we have been trying to move for so long.
4: The current bill doesn't include advanced age as reason enough to consider compassionate release, but it does open up the requirements related to illness. It would expand to consider people who are seriously ill but not yet considered terminal. People that could be better cared for on the outside, sooner, without having to wait to have a so-called death date. Here's Celeste Trustee again.
8: prisons were not meant to be nursing homes, but that's what it has become, right? Our prisons have ended up becoming something where you walk in and you see people in wheelchairs who have complete mobility issues. You see people in walkers. You see people who are unable to care for themselves. You see people who do not even understand why they are there.
4: Celeste says the state representatives were able to gather bipartisan support because the bill makes sense. It could save the prison system as much as $19 million in healthcare costs every year. All of this is funded by taxpayers. Now that the bill has passed the Pennsylvania House of Representatives, it needs to be taken up by the Senate to become law. Her hope is that HB 150 will pass as currently written, allowing incarcerated people to petition for medical release when they have any medical condition deemed, quote, chronic and debilitating. Basically, people that can't take care of themselves shouldn't be in prison. These amendments would have potentially allowed Frank to be released much sooner. If the bill passes the Senate, they estimate that as many as 700 incarcerated people could immediately become eligible for compassionate release. But Celeste says 6 months after the bill passed the House, the Pennsylvania Senate still has made no move to take this up for a vote.
8: We are absolutely at a point where if we don't do something soon, we cannot afford to continue it. When you remove a person from society during incarceration, that is supposed to be the punishment, removal from society. The punishment is not lack of medical care.
4: Celeste says she's trying to remain hopeful. The Senate has until November to make a move. If they don't, the whole process would need to start over again.
8: It is always frustrating when you make such headway like we did with HB 150 and then things stall. The reality of legislative and policy work, though, is that that does happen sometimes, right? But we will not let up.
4: While there is hope that the policy will make things more humane for other elders in Pennsylvania in the coming years, the reality is that Frank's fate continues to rest on the current law as written. Back in his room, after a few hours of talking, Suave makes some headway.
5: Listen to what I'm saying.
6: Okay.
5: I love you.
6: I know it.
5: To death.
6: I know it.
5: Do us apart.
6: I know it.
5: I respect you.
6: I know it.
5: I will always will.
6: I know all that.
5: Right. Do you care about me?
6: I love you. You're a bum.
5: Say it again.
6: I love you. I always will love you. You're my son.
5: Okay.
6: Your family.
5: That's right.
4: In the end, Frank agrees to do his best to remember that he needs to put the monitor back on next Monday. They make plans for Suave to spend the night with him the Sunday prior. He promises he won't let him forget why they're here. Later in the afternoon, Suave makes a list of the items that Frank would like from the grocery store across the street. It's a good distraction, talking about his favorite snacks. Before we head out to buy the items, we guide Frank's wheelchair to the community room, where other patients are eating lunch and listening to a volunteer play music. But before we go into the room, Frank signals us to come closer. He wants to tell us something.
6: Here's the deal. I'm 93 years old. I ran into an old broad.
4: Frank says a few days ago in that same community room, he noticed a woman, another patient.
6: I never
5: got my attention there.
4: She caught his eye immediately.
6: That's right, I'm telling you, something I would never imagine. I run into a woman, I'm sitting, eating, dying, and I see this woman come in. She's 92.
8: Yeah.
6: I'm 91. And suddenly I say, whoa.
5: You had the tingles?
6: No, essence, you know. So I told one of the two of them, I said, tell her that I would like to see her, talk to her. And she said, okay. So I started talking to her. And this thing started growing, growing. And I told my kids about it.
4: They sat together and shared some words. He says, she's a younger woman. She's 91. He's pretty smitten. He says he's even told his kids.
5: You want me to bring you some flowers so you can give it to her? No, but I think it would.
6: You know
5: one rose, friend.
3: That's
5: I'll bring
3: romantic.
5: You a rose.
3: I'll
5: bring you one rose as a friend.
4: Suavin messes with Frank. He tells him that women like flowers. He's been out of the game too long. Suave is beaming. It's the first time that we see Frank smiling like this on this visit. He seems happy.

0: We return from the grocery store with packets of tuna and other goodies, Frank's request. Frank still craves some of the same meals that he would have in prison. It's kind of become comfort food. Suave also comes back with a single red rose, which he pulls out from under his coat. They whisper and giggle. They look like young boys. Frank says he's shy. He tells Suave he hasn't interacted with a woman in decades.
1: Do me a favor. Do me a favor. No, do me a favor. For real. I know what I'm doing. You give it to her.
0: Frank tells Suave to go give her the rose for him. He passes it to him under the table as if it's contraband. He nods over to the woman, sitting a few tables over, eating lunch with her caretaker.
1: We love you.
0: Suave does exactly that. He walks over, hands the woman the flower, and points at Frank. He says a few words, and she accepts the flower. She smiles and looks down at her plate. Frank looks away. He's sheepish, embarrassed. I feel like I'm standing in a high school cafeteria and I'm watching two people with a new crush.
1: Yes, right there. Oh, okay. All right, I'll see you.
2: Okay. I'll see you very soon.
1: I know.
0: This time, Frank doesn't beg Suave to stay with him. He shoos us off. It's like he's embarrassed of us in front of his friends. By now, we know that the good moments don't last. But maybe, neither do the bad ones. That's the cruelty and gift of dementia. And it seems that today, Frank has something to look forward to. The following Sunday, Suave fulfilled his promise. He slept over, and when the lieutenant from the DOC showed up, Frank remembered why he was there. He allowed them to put the monitor on, and for now, the request to return him to prison was closed. But Suave, Frank's family, and his lawyers still live with that fear that the monitor will once again create an opportunity for the DOC to demand his return to prison. For now, though, Frank seems to have found something to live for in the immediate. He's still talking to his lady friend. He says he finally feels inspired to write a romantic story. Like The Notebook, he says, but one that doesn't end in loneliness.
3: That was the last installment of our mini-series, Released to Die. If you didn't catch last week's episode and want to hear more about Frank Ross and compassionate release, the first two episodes are out on our website,

0: that's it for today. You first heard an episode of our new Futuro Studios podcast. It's called American Football. That's football, F-U-T-B-O-L, hosted by Fernanda Echavarri, who is also the managing editor of Latino USA. The story you heard last was Released to Die, produced by Julieta Martinelli and edited by Marlon Bishop. Nancy Trujillo is our production manager. The engineers who worked on this episode are Stephanie Lebeau, Julia Caruso, JJ Carubin, and Brandon Grugel. Benny Leigh Ramirez and I are executive producers. I'm your host, Maria Hinojosa. 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
5: Okay.
6: All right.
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7: From
4: WNYC.
5: See?
4: Yeah.
9: Oh.
10: But pull the mic in front of your,
9: sorry.
10: Mouth.
9: Yes.
10: There you go.
9: You might want to hear me closer.
10: I do want to hear. I want to hear the deep dulcet tones. You know what it is? It's like 80 hertz.
9: Was that an 80 hertz? Is this an 80 hertz difference? Is this 80 hertz better?
10: Well, because when you move off mic.
9: 80 hertz better. Just think about that.
10: Let me just tell you this. When you move off mic, I lose like 90 to 150 hertz of Robert Krulwich.
9: You do.
10: When you get off mic, Robert, you take away my appreciation of your 80 hertz, and it hurts me. It hurts me. It literally hurts me. H-E-R-T-Z me.
9: See, this is the thing.
10: And it H-U-R-T-S-es me.
9: Okay? Oh, the sublime, whatever you call a word that sounds like another word that isn't the same word that sounds the same when you say it.
10: It's a homily.
9: Homilum.
10: Homophone?
9: Oh.
10: Anyhow, this is Radiolab. I'm Jad Abumrad.
9: I'm Robert Krulwich. And today we'll start with a prelude.
5: Hello, hello, England. Are you there?
10: From our producer, Annie McEwen.
11: Hello.
5: Oh, hi. Yay.
11: Is that Annie?
5: It is. Is this Rupert?
11: Well done. Yes, well done.
5: This is Rupert Pennant Ray.
11: Right. Hello.
5: He's 71, and he's had a very busy, very successful career.
11: Yes. Perhaps the two most prominent things I've done, I was on the staff of The Economist for many years, an editor. I then went from there to the Bank of England, where I was deputy governor.
5: So you can imagine Rupert is a very knowledgeable guy.
11: Absolutely.
5: Especially when it comes to things like
11: interest rates or exchange rates or commodity prices and
5: He knows all about that stuff. But this whole time, he's been this like super successful guy. He's been living with this one big cavernous
11: gap in my life. Yeah.
5: Until very recently, Rupert knew absolutely nothing about science. And when I say nothing, I mean like he had no clue about how the natural world around him worked in any way.
11: Literally.
5: For instance,
11: the periodic table. I'd never heard of the periodic table.
5: Until last year. And when one day his wife told him he was a mammal.
11: Well, that was a shocker.
5: He had no idea.
11: I said, no, of course I'm not a mammal.
5: What?
11: I thought she was using it as a term of abuse.
5: He'd use words like fiber optic cable.
11: Many, many times.
5: And say things like,
11: oh, that's radioactive.
5: When describing something he felt was bad or dangerous.
11: Without a clue of what I meant by that phrase.
5: I guess, like, what was it like to be a very important person in very important circles, but have this gap?
11: Well, I'll tell you what, I became good at bluffing. I was on the board of a number of mining companies, and I hope none of my colleagues from those companies are listening.
5: Part of being on the board meant he had to read all these geologist reports,
11: yeah,
5: and mathematologist reports.
11: Yeah.
5: Blah.
11: And then we would have board discussions about all this, and I would sit there stroking my chin in a way I hoped would look like a wise chap. But I didn't really have a clue what people were talking about.
5: What was your schooling like that you didn't have?
11: Well, this is where it all began, of course. I come from Zimbabwe, and I went to school there.
5: It was a boarding school, the kind of school where you wear uniforms, you play cricket. And for some reason, if you're extra clever, instead of studying any science at all, you study Greek.
11: Of course, the irony today is that I remember virtually no Greek at all. So it's not as though it did me a huge amount of favors.
5: So he'd always thought,
11: as soon as I have time,
5: he would write this wrong.
11: That's what I'm doing now. I'm studying science for the first time at the age of 71.
5: And he's really going for it. He's got a tutor
11: who I see for 3 hours a week.
5: Studying physics, biology, and his favorite,
11: chemistry. I have been really absorbed by chemistry.
5: I guess you are married to a scientist. Is that correct?
11: I am.
5: Okay, so what is that influencing your studies at all? Or?
11: Yeah, we had an agreement that at some point I would put this right, coupled with another agreement that she would be a very helpful tutor to me, which indeed she's proving to be. But I think there's a danger now that she's going to rather wish that she never encouraged me to do this, because I now never stop saying, wow, have you noticed this?
5: What are wows?
11: Wows? I mean, all sorts of things. It was partly the periodic table. When I first discovered this, I couldn't believe how elegant it was, how compressed and how beautifully defined it all was. But I'm very, very devoted to it and have a copy of it close by most of the day.
5: Oh, really?
11: Oh, yes.
5: Oh, my gosh. You are very committed. This is amazing.
11: Then there are other things.
5: Okay.
11: Whole principle of electricity and how it lights up bulbs and how it then moves on and goes all around the house and comes out at the other end, and things like speed and velocity and acceleration and cells, and you're talking about plants and you're talking about animals. Something as simple as the glass of water I've got on the table by me now, I now look at it with a huge amount of respect.
5: Oh.
11: And I think, my God, if only I could have a look with microscope eyes and see those little molecules of hydrogen and the single atoms of oxygen and how they were all joined together, it would be such a delight.
5: I can see why your wife's like rolling her eyes a little bit.
11: Oh, you're... yeah. No, this is getting tedious, I think.
5: You Rupert, know. Go to bed. Yeah. It sounds very much to me like you've fallen in love.
11: Yeah, it does. It feels like that. It's all fresh and wonderful and exciting, and, you know, you can't really believe it. It's like one day having a miracle laser surgery on your eyes and they turn from being colorblind to being fully functional and seeing the richness of the world around you and thinking, my God, and there I was in that one-dimensional color. And now I've got all of this to revel in.
5: I picture you in a musical, sort of like swinging your briefcases about as you, like, jump home from work and dance around lampposts and stuff. Like
11: well, that would be nice. I wouldn't recommend my dancing, but anyway,
5: oh, no?
11: I do like the image.
10: Thanks, Annie.
5: Sure.
9: Speaking of reveling and reveling in.
10: Reveling in the wonder, getting back to basics, mm-hmm. You know, like asking the questions you never get a chance to ask.
9: That's what we're going to do.
10: That's what we're going to do. This is one in a series of shows we've been doing.
9: All of us are curious about this, that, and the other, and some of the thises and the thatses and the others won't go away.
10: They won't go into the show either.
9: No, they won't go into the show either.
10: Because the show increasingly is these big investigative things.
9: Right.
10: Feels like, okay, let's make a space for the this, that, and the others.
9: So we did. We decided to just devote a few shows to small questions asked by our people that wouldn't go away, so what the heck, we'll just answer them.
10: Yeah, and maybe in the process you get back to that Rupertarian state of renewal, of wonder.
9: Yeah, but before we can do that, we actually have to take a quick break, and when we get back, prepare to be renewed.
10: We're going to Rupert you.
9: Rupert you, yes.
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0: Hey, I'm Jad Abumrad.
1: I'm Robert Krulwich. This is Radiolab.
0: All right, so you ready, Bobby K?
1: I am.
0: All right, Tracy.
2: Hi.
0: Should we ask you how you got the idea to do this?
2: So one of my friends,
3: am I here?
2: Her name is Kat Chow.
3: I'm a reporter with Code Switch, a team at NPR that covers race and culture.
2: And so I saw her tweeting one day, because this is how I keep up with all my friends. I just look at what they're tweeting. And she was tweeting how she was feeling very vulnerable right now because she's working on a story that was going to involve Samson.
3: Yes.
2: And I want to know a little bit about, how did you meet Samson?
3: So I got Samson in 2015. And in 2015, this weird thing happened where all of a sudden I became obsessed with just wanting a dog. All of a sudden, all I could do was browse these dog adoption websites in the DC area.
2: So there was like a lot of like, you know, going to shelters and going to rescue groups. And finally, this rescue group that I think she'd been in contact with emailed her and said, why don't you come meet Samson?
3: And I clicked on his profile, and he was this really, really adorable beagle mix. They had this like cute video on YouTube where he's jumping around, and he looks so happy, and he's romping in a field playing with other dogs. And the profile didn't really say much about him, just said that he was a little shy. He was a stray in South Carolina. And so I arranged to, you know, go meet him at this adoption event. And when my partner and I go to the event, we find Samson, and he is just as cute in person, except we notice that he's super, super scared, where he's like shaking and he can't even stand on his own. And the people at the adoption event had to have him in his lap. So, I don't know. Maybe that should have been a red flag for anyone who knows dogs. But for me, I was like, oh, like, he's so, you know, he's going to come out of his shell. I'm going to be the one to bring him out of his shell.
2: And so, we can't bring him home. Samson was living with a foster family.
3: And they wanted to do a home visit. So
2: the foster came over with Samson
3: to my apartment, my little basement apartment in D.C. And we go on this walk.
2: A little exploratory walk around the neighborhood. And while they're walking,
3: we pass by a man who is black and he's wearing a sweatshirt. And the foster turns to me and goes, oh, he doesn't like men in hoodies.
2: Huh. So Kat is thinking, and I'm thinking it when she's telling me this, are you saying that he's scared of guys in hoodies, or are you saying that he's afraid of black men?
3: Right. But Samson was also afraid of me. And I still really badly wanted a dog, and Samson seemed, you know, just like he needed me. And I don't know, maybe this is like the patronizing human adopt a dog thing. I don't know. And so my partner and I decided to adopt him, and we loved him so much. And we love him, present tense, so much.
2: So Kat and her partner take Samson in, and
3: almost immediately,
2: Kat would have a friend over who is black.
3: He would just like bark at them.
2: Bark at her friends who are brown.
3: For a long time. He especially did not like one of my Korean American friends.
2: When they would go outside,
3: he just was afraid of anybody who was African American or, you know, like Latinx.
2: He would growl at them.
3: It just was like very obvious, but then it became
2: Yeah, let's slow down. So to clarify just one thing. You yourself are not white.
3: I am Asian American.
2: Okay.
3: Yes, I'm Chinese American.
2: Did you think that Samson maybe, because you said he was a little afraid of you at first, do you think that he maybe was afraid of you because you weren't white?
3: I don't know. He did like my partner more, and my partner is white.
2: Oh, no. And Kat did put Samson in training, but that didn't seem to work. So she was just left looking at this adorable little dog that she'd just taken in, thinking,
3: is he racist?
2: And I should say quick, this is like a question that a lot of people have.
4: I'm really sorry. You know what's going on.
5: Huh?
4: You have a racist dog.
2: You know, this is not the first time I've heard.
6: Like this morning, my mom called me.
2: This idea that dogs can be racist.
6: Because she thinks her dog is racist.
2: It comes up in TV shows all the time.
7: He seems to get really aggressive towards people with darker color skin. I'm so sorry.
2: There's articles about it in Huffington Post and Psychology Today. And I actually,
8: okay, we'll see. News?
2: Went around to some dog parks and asked some fellow dog owners.
9: Have you ever heard of this idea that a dog can like be racist?
2: And there were a bunch of people who were like,
9: I have.
2: Oh yeah, totally.
10: Once, a long time ago.
9: Yeah.
8: I don't know what you're talking about.
2: You know, I heard stories about,
11: oh, walk by somebody and they're like, he doesn't like what
5: white girls.
2: Dogs that maybe didn't like white women.
5: You'd be bottom and just...
2: Black women. Black men. I guess all of this is just a long way of saying that this is definitely, you know, a thing. So my question is it actually a thing? Okay, now I'm rolling. So this is going to be kind of a fun conversation about race, but also dogs. So to try and answer this question, Kat and I sat down with this woman.
10: Sure, sure. I'm Alexandra Horowitz. I study at the Dog Cognition Lab in Barnard.
2: Does research on dogs, thinks about dogs, writes about dogs.
10: All things dogs.
2: Okay. So to jump in, Kat told Alexandra about how she had taken Samson in.
3: He barked at...
2: He seems to be kind of racist. But, like, you know, is that even possible?
3: I don't know. Can a dog be racist?
2: She was like, well, obviously, dogs aren't racist the way humans are racist. I mean, racism is rooted in our history.
10: The history of our country and how we've dealt with different groups of people. But dogs do not know about that. What a dog knows about comes from its own life, that dog's own life.
0: Yeah.
2: But as we were talking through what dogs can do, we ended up having this conversation about the most basic elements of being a racist.
0: Mm. A racist anything?
2: Yeah, so think about it. You know, step one is just putting people in these different groups in your head.
3: I was trying to think about this too, though. Like, can dogs remember types of people or just...
10: Well, I do think that dogs are sensitive to new things and differences.
2: And one thing that Alexandra told us that she's seen in her work is that...
10: Dogs do seem to play differently with different breeds, for instance. They play better with ones that kind of look like them.
0: Wait, so dogs have a bias? Like, they are prejudiced for their own kind?
2: Maybe. Dogs have cliques at the dog park?
10: Yeah, like... they do. And partly might be because they have the same kind of equipment, the same length tail, the same kind of ear shape, the same body size. So they understand each other's cues a little better.
2: Might just be easier.
10: But that's what I'm saying is dogs notice differences in the world.
2: And when it comes to noticing differences between people, there is some at least anecdotal evidence that dogs can see, can tell men and women apart.
0: Mm. But they can't see differences in skin color, right? Because aren't dogs colorblind?
10: They absolutely can see color differences.
0: Oh, they can?
2: Yes.
0: What does the world look like to a dog?
10: The best approximation is that they're probably seeing something like the color spectrum when it's dusk, and it feels like yellows and so forth, and oranges have disappeared or have been muted.
0: Okay, so the dog can see color.
2: Yeah, so it seems like it's possible that maybe dogs can tell the difference between skin tones,
0: mm-hmm.
2: But then the next question is, can a dog then make associations, you know, like light-skinned people are like this and dark-skinned people are like this, and then carry that forward in all its other interactions whenever it meets another person like that person.
0: Yeah, group bias, I guess.
2: Right.
0: Yeah.
2: Yeah. And can it do that with dark-skinned people?
0: That's an interesting question.
2: You know, and then do this.
11: How would you ever test a thing like that?
2: Well, so Kat actually did a story for Code Switch.
3: Okay, it is rainy.
2: And as part of that, she found this woman named Lori.
12: Hi.
2: Lori Santos. She is another dog cognition expert, except this time she's at Yale.
3: I give her a call and I'm like, hi, I think my dog is racist.
2: And she kind of said the same thing as Alexandra.
13: I think the word racist has a lot in it, you know, the history of race in America and all these things.
2: But in her work, she has been trying to answer this very basic question.
13: Can a dog show preferences for certain racial groups?
2: So Lori designed a study.
13: A dog version of a very famous human study known as an IAT.
2: Which is the implicit association test. I don't know if you guys have ever heard of this test.
11: I don't know what it is.
2: Okay, so the implicit association test, it's put out by Harvard, right?
3: Right. So basically that test, you can take it online. It kind of feels like a computer game
2: where you get these words and you have to sort whether they are positive or negative. And then you're also getting faces, like just faces of people, and you have to sort whether they are black or white. Basically, they're trying to test to see if you like associate certain groups of people with certain kind of negative or positive images or thoughts.
3: Correct. Yes. Yes.
0: How on earth would you give this to a dog?
2: Well,
9: I think our dog is here right now, so we can...
2: Lori found with implicit bias research.
5: Similar kinds of studies have been done with human babies.
11: Human babies?
0: Babies?
2: Yes, to see if they have racial preferences. And since they're babies, you know, and they can't use computers with words, researchers use photos.
5: Photos of different human faces.
3: So,
9: welcome, Vader.
3: Hello. To do this for dogs,
2: Lori had this pit bull mix named Vader come in.
3: And what she does is she brings the dog into this little room.
2: And they have the dog sit kind of near the center of the room where there is a research assistant.
9: So we're going to start with one of the picture shows that we have.
3: And she has this box, and it kind of reminds me of like a little puppet theater where it's open on one side, and you can slide in different images at the front that the dog will see.
2: So the research assistant gets this box ready.
9: Okay.
2: Slides in a picture, and then...
9: Vader, look.
2: Pulls off this cover to show Vader a picture of a black person. Just a straight-faced, you know, kind of headshot. And then they show the same picture to Vader.
3: Over and over.
9: Vader, look.
3: And over again.
2: The same straight-faced
9: look.
2: Black person. But then...
9: Vader, look.
2: The researcher shows Vader this picture of a smiling, happy-looking German Shepherd. And then... Black person.
9: Vader, look.
2: Smiling German Shepherd.
9: Look.
2: It's all very randomized. So sometimes it's black person, then smiling dog, and, you know, you get the idea.
11: And what is it that they're looking for here?
2: Well, so that day with Vader, they only showed black faces and happy dogs. And, you know, when Vader comes in again, they'll likely show him other kinds of combinations, white faces with angry dogs, black faces with angry dogs, and you know, so on. And what they're looking for, and this is the same thing they're looking for when they do this test on babies, is to see whether the dog is attentive and focused or bored and unfocused. Basically, how is a dog reacting to these two different pictures being put together?
3: The way Lori put it was, you know, if a dog shows like a pro-white bias, then they should find the categories of white faces with happy dogs easier to process and therefore more boring. So they might like look away more, or they might not be able to stay focused.
2: Boredom implies that that dog might have a preference for white people. But then if they see a black face and a happy dog and they stay really focused on it and they're not bored, that could possibly mean that maybe they're surprised that these two things go together. And maybe that's evidence of a little bit of prejudice.
0: So what has Lori learned?
2: Well, Dad, here it is, the big news, and it's too soon to tell. It's still too early to tell.
13: Yeah, I mean, we're really at such early stages, it's really hard to say. I guess one thing we have learned is that, you know, so many people are interested in the results of this study. You know, people really want to know the answer to the question of how dogs see these categories. And that's been really compelling, just to realize how fascinated people are with this question.
2: How often do you get the "is my dog racist" question?
10: I hear it regularly, sure.
2: Again, Alexander Horowitz.
10: You know, because we see dogs as mirrors of ourselves. We see our dogs as mirrors of ourselves.
2: And in many ways, they are. Because regardless of what a dog can see or not see, or whether they associate negative feelings with different faces, the one thing that dogs are very, very good at, and this is something that both Lori and Alexandra made a point of, is paying attention to us. And more specifically, how we behave.
10: For instance,
2: remember this idea that dogs can tell men and women apart?
11: Mm-hmm.
2: Well, she was like, it probably has nothing to do with what men and women look like.
10: But instead,
2: it's how we behave.
10: Men and women deal with dogs a little bit different on the whole.
12: I should have brought some treats. Why didn't I bring treats? Why didn't I bring treats?
10: Women are more effusive.
12: Oh, you're so pretty. You're so pretty.
10: Women are more likely to talk to dogs in a...
12: You pretty baby?
10: ...higher-pitched voice.
12: Oh.
10: Women might be more likely to crouch down to a dog instead of kind of coming right up to a dog. So these are obviously generalizations. But I think a dog is very sensitive to those behavioral differences.
2: And Alexandra says the person who dogs are the most sensitive to, whose responses they're paying the closest amount of attention to, is you. You, the guardian, you, the owner.
10: We have created a species to be sensitive when we feel tense.
3: I wonder if, you know, I suspected this thing. It became this, like, sort of funny but not really funny thing that I always wondered, and somehow confirmed it or made it happen just by, you know, just the anxiety of, oh my gosh, is my dog actually, is he racist, quote unquote?
10: Well, so if, for instance, and I don't want to put behaviors in your, I don't want to say you're doing something you're not, but if you tense up when you see your dog starting to have a reaction to somebody, and your dog's on the leash or they're at some level in your control, then the dog will feed off of that.
2: Kat, do you think that that's something you do? Do you think that you have almost this pre-reaction to Samson's reaction that might tell Samson to react?
3: Yes and no. I don't know. This could be a situation where this has become such a running joke among our friends, you know, that our friends who, you know, many of our friends are people of color. They come over and they're already like, oh, this stupid dog, like, this dog, he's going to bark at me. He might bite me. I don't want to touch him, really. Or maybe, yeah, I do. And so maybe that, like maybe a host of things reinforced to Samson. Or maybe he is racist. But, like, there is a potential that I have created this world in which my dog now sees the construct of race through me, just because I have taught them to him through my, like, subtle nonverbal cues of a lot of stuff. If only we could talk to dogs and just understand.
2: If you had 5 minutes to talk, well, no, I'm going to make it harder. If you had 2.5 minutes to talk to Samson, what would you get out of the way? What questions would you ask?
3: Okay, this would be so hard to do, but, like, I would want to know about his history, but that would obviously take up way too much time because I feel like being a Southern boy, he would have, like, a really hard time talking fast.
2: Right.
3: So I think I would just spend those 2.5 minutes being like, you are such a cute dog. Everybody in general, regardless of race, I don't even know if you can tell the difference between people. They would love you. And he loves attention so much. And, you know, like, when he does get settled into a situation, he can be such a, like, cute, you know, like, diva where he always wants pets and scratches. But I would say to him, Samson, if you were this nice to every single person you met on the street and you just didn't let fear dominate you, people would love you so much.
2: Oh,
3: I know. I wish I could give them that pep talk every day. I wish someone would give me that pep talk, too.
14: Samson, come on. Let's go on a walk. Come here. Come here. Yes, good boy. Okay. Okay. Okay, sit. Good job. Thank you.
0: Producer Tracy Hunt. Thanks also to Kat Chow from NPR's Code Switch. You can find a link to her original story at radiolab.org. Thanks also to Samson and Tolerant Dogs Everywhere.
15: Natural waste, canine companions, and the lure of inattentively pooping in public. What a title.
11: Sticking with dogs for just another beat, Raffle here.
15: Raffle Krolzedi. I write for Harper's Magazine.
11: Has had a long-standing question, one that was answered by a German scientist, Matthias Gross, in that scientific paper he just mentioned.
15: So this began for the author of the paper much the same way that it began for me. It was an idle curiosity. He was raising 3 kids. He would take them to the park, their children and families around. But there was also a sort of crisis level of dog poop. He sees people letting their dogs poop and then just walk away. And he starts to wonder, how can you just leave the poop? How can you do something so specifically antisocial as leaving feces on the sidewalk? What's with these people? What's going on in people's heads? And so on the way to work in the morning, he would follow people at a certain distance without talking to them and take notes.
11: You have the study there in front of you?
15: I have the study here in front of me. And I quote, "Neighbors watch poop falling out of the dog. What it means to poop in public, a huge pile of excrement on the ground. And on the way back, dog owners look away from their pooping dog. In the afternoon, he does the same thing through the medium of poop." The earlier science had, my God, the fact that there's previous studies is kind of great. But in the previous studies on this, which he cites, the typical distinction is between people who pick up the poop and people who just leave the poop, which they categorize as responsible and irresponsible dog ownership. But after he's observed these people for a while, he starts to recognize that there was something more complicated, intriguing, and subtle going on. So one of the behaviors he observes is people bagging the poop, going to that trouble, and then just leaving it.
11: You mean scooping the poop up, putting it into an envelope, a plastic envelope of some kind, and then they don't throw it away?
15: Yes, people will bag and abandon, sometimes right next to garbage cans that are not overflowing. Mm-hmm. And then the more intriguing version he observes is people bag it and then display it in some prominent place, sometimes hung on a fence, sometimes hanging in bushes or trees, which is the actual vernacular term.
11: Oh my God.
15: Yeah. Actually, my favorite mysterious example that the paper points to is people hanging the bags of poop on construction fencing with flashing lights on it so that at night it creates a kind of disco for the poop. That's how he describes it. And what the author reads into this is that it's a kind of middle ground between responsible and irresponsible actions. Maybe you bag the poop to begin with because someone's watching you. You want to be seen as a good citizen. But then later, it switches to a form of rebellion against the unnatural constraints of civilization. And so leaving the poop returns humans to nature in a way. Humans can no longer run around pooping freely in the wilderness. So the dog becomes a kind of proxy through which this aggressive, mischievous, atavistic desire can be played out.
11: Wow. So I want to drop my pants and just poop on the street, but my dog does it for me.
15: Something like that, yes.
11: But does that mean that when you see a man or a woman with a dog who poops on the street, you should be thinking of, she's just pooped?
15: Well, at the very least, if you decide to get into it and tell somebody, pick up your poop, the you is ambiguous.

0: weird. I'm honestly speechless by that, Robert. I did not see that coming.
1: Well, Raffle just walked in and left it there for us. And and then it was picked up by our producer, Simon Adler, who bagged it and put it on display, as sometimes happens.
0: By which we mean, of course, that Simon produced that, yes, that interlude.
1: And I guess it's time to take a break.
0: Yes, we should go take a break. We'll be back with a few more questions and answers.
1: Coming up right after this.
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0: Hey, I'm Jad Abumrad.
1: I'm Robert Krulwich. This is Radiolab, and we are back with our final question and answer of the hour.
0: Which is itself imbued with the spirit of optimism, hope, and reconciliation. And
1: it's in a very dark, crowded, and ugly place.
0: Yes.
1: Whoa.
0: Indeed.
1: Indeed.
0: It comes from producer Carter Hodge.
2: Hi, Carter. Hi.
1: Hello, Carter.
3: Hi. Hi, guys. How are you?
1: Where are you calling us from, by the way?
3: I'm in the studio at WUNC in Chapel Hill.
1: This is a rare privilege to put Broadway. Musical.
3: A musical. Yes.
1: In a territory which usually eschews it.
0: Oh, what are you...
1: I'm talking about your fervent hatred of the American songbook.
3: Whoa.
0: I'm not a fundamentalist about it.
1: Oh, okay.
0: I thought we were talking about the subway noise. Is that true?
1: No, just the subway noise. This has nothing to do with Broadway.
3: It is the subway noise. It has a little to do with Broadway.
0: Okay. Carter, what is... maybe you should just begin by framing the question, the deep mystery.
3: Yeah. Sure. The deep mystery is around this sound. That I've been hearing in the subway since I was a younger person, probably since I was in middle school. It's a sound that you hear when you're standing on the platform and the train is just about to leave the station. And you hear these three pure high tones.
1: That's the one?
3: Yeah, that's the noise.
0: Oh my God, that is the New York sound.
3: Yeah, it's a very New York-y sound. And if you're a fan of musicals, you can only hear that sound as one thing. It's totally unmistakable as the opening notes to like the most famous song in West Side Story, Somewhere.
4: I'm pretty sure that it struck me.
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0: To just like somewhere from West Side Story. I almost wanted to, you know, stand up and make an announcement. I got a feeling there's a miracle
1: Duke gonna come through, coming to me. That's Jamie Bernstein. Her dad is Leonard Bernstein, who wrote the music for West Side Story.
0: I've talked to my brother and sister about it a lot. Something's coming, something good. All kinds of, you know, friends would just randomly email me, have you noticed that the subway plays the opening notes of Somewhere? Like, people were really noticing it around New York City.
2: Okay, so the question is, there's a sound in the subway.
1: Right.
2: And what? And how would you finish the sentence?
1: There's a sound in the subway. Where does it originate from? And is there anything interesting and beautiful about why it exists? Mm. That's my question.
2: And do you have any guess what makes that sound?
3: Is it the train that is singing this to me, or is it the steel rails under the train?
2: That's what I thought
3: that
2: it was.
3: That is singing it to me. I thought maybe it was.
2: I thought it was
3: you
2: the
3: listening
2: steel.
3: To singing rails, actually.
2: I thought it was the train coming, rounding the corner. As it's coming in to the platform, it's scraping its side against the incoming thing, and that's creating a squeal that just so happens to always hit that pitch.
1: No. That's not it.
4: This is the Van Cortlandt down one train. The next stop is 226.
2: Did you solve the mystery?
1: Well, you're just going to have to listen and find out.
2: Okay.
1: So Sara Khari, the producer who had been helping me, made a call to the MTA.
5: I don't think this crosswalk works.
1: And they told us that we were supposed to hop on a train, and go way uptown to this warehouse, this big train warehouse. And we were just told to find a guy named Sheldon.
6: Hello.
7: Hi.
6: So nice to meet you finally. Hi,
7: Sarah.
6: Hi, Sheldon.
8: Good to meet you. Hi,
6: Sheldon.
5: Nice to meet you, Sheldon. I'm Carter.
1: Sheldon is this engineer who works for the MTA. He's been there like 13 years.
9: Anytime we can be of help.
1: And
6: this is really exciting for us.
9: This building was built 1926.
1: He took us into this massive train repair room.
6: Whoa. Oh, my goodness.
1: And there were all of these subway cars up on lifts.
10: Look at all these problems.
5: Wow.
1: And they just kind of look like these like empty shells of train cars.
5: We're walking into the electronic component shop.
1: And then Sheldon pulled us into this room off to the side through these sort of heavy doors.
10: This is an electric component shop. Anything related to electric control is done by here.
6: So are you bringing us here because part of what we're interested in has to do with an electric
10: right.
6: component? Cool.
1: And he took us over to a corner.
10: You are interested. The sound is generated by this.
1: And he pointed down at this rectangular piece of metal, the size of a suitcase.
10: This is called phase module. Okay. Phase module, why it's called phase? It changed DC to three phase.
2: Wait, what is this thing? This is a part of the train?
1: Honestly, it was a little hard to know because he just launched right into, like, engineering language.
10: Motor power source back to the DC 600 volt.
1: But yes, it's part of the train. It's this little box that sits next to the motor. And from here on out, I would like for it to be referred to as the singing box. But as for why it sings...
10: The sound comes from... Hard to explain to you why it has the sound.
1: Sheldon kind of punted. And so we had to reach out to someone for some help.
11: Oh, yeah, I could tell you that. Absolutely.
1: Sara and I called up.
11: I'm Jeff Hackner.
1: Jeff Hackner.
11: I'm an adjunct professor of electrical and computer engineering at Cooper Union, where I've taught for 25 years.
6: I came across somebody, I think someone who works at the MTA, and they referred to you as a legend in transit circles.
11: I'm not sure who said that and how much they had to drink when they said that, but I've been involved for many years.
1: And Jeff broke down the singing box for us like this. He started by telling us how the box even got into the trains to begin with.
12: Stand clear of the closing doors, please.
11: So what happened is in about the year 2000.
10: 2000.
1: Around the time America was obsessed with
13: Y2K.
1: Computer bugs.
14: So-called hanging chad.
1: Stolen elections.
11: Transit Authority decided they needed to radically redesign the cars.
1: The MTA was like, we need a massive upgrade. And so they brought in all of these new train cars.
11: Yes, R-142s. We called them the new tech trains.

0: technology train.
1: It was going to be a whole new era. These trains were going to be more energy efficient.
0: But
1: one big problem.
0: The newer trains, those require alternating current. The system is a direct current system. The third rail is direct current.
1: In other words, there was a power mismatch. The new trains ran on AC power. The subway system could only provide DC power.
2: Wait, they brought in trains that ran on the wrong kind of power?
1: Yes.
2: One was AC and one was DC?
1: Yeah.
2: What exactly is the difference between AC and DC again?
0: Well, it's all based on the flow of invisible electricity.
1: As Jeff explained it, when you have DC power, the flow is long, smooth.
0: It's steady, like a straight line.
1: With AC,
3: it's like pulsing, kind of.
0: It is, right. It's known as a sine wave, a sinusoidal wave. It's the same shape that governs the tides, the phase of the moon, the angle of the sun.
2: So one is smooth and one is undulating.
1: Exactly.
2: And AC and DC don't play well together?
1: Definitely not.
2: And they knew this when they introduced the new cars?
1: Yeah, they knew. The tracks have been providing DC power for like 96 years, so they weren't going to remake the tracks because then you'd have to shut down the whole subway for years. But they needed to use AC for these new cars because it was so much more energy efficient. And so it was a disconnect.
2: Ooh, like the sharks and the jets.
1: Anyway, the MTA had to figure out a way to take this kind of electricity and turn it into this. And that's
4: part you are interested. The sound is generated.
1: That's where the singing box comes in.
4: Called phase module. It changed DC to AC phase.
1: That box that Sheldon showed us, that's what translates the electricity from one kind to the other. And basically what these boxes do is that when the train is cruising along, drawing in DC power from the third rail, power goes into that little box in the engine, and inside that box are these little transistors.
0: You can think of these as switches, like light switches.
1: And those switches go on and off, on and off, on and off really fast, and in the process, take that DC current, and I guess you could say, like, chop it up.
2: And where does the sound come in?
1: Okay, so this is the part that I don't fully in my soul understand, but as Jeff explained it to us,
0: the flow of current in and out of these devices creates mechanical stresses within them.
1: When you feed electricity into the box, the transistors on the inside of the box and the inductors and the various things, they get sort of jostled. And when they do,
0: they act like little loudspeakers.
1: Huh.
0: They're not designed as loudspeakers, but any of these devices, when you flow alternating current through them, will have some tone emitted.
1: And it's the current interacting with these, like, physical parts?
0: Yeah, that's what's making the sound.
1: Okay.
0: Then a bunch of very complicated stuff happens.
1: But all you really need to know is that when you run current through the box, the stuff on the inside of the box gets stressed. It vibrates, I guess. And that creates a hum.
0: A high-pitched whining sound,
1: yeah,
0: that changes in pitch depending on speed.
1: And that's kind of the key to the melody. The transistors chop up the electricity at different rates depending on how fast the train is going. And the train has three gears. Well, you can think of them like gears. Gear one is when it starts out, transistors are doing their thing, and this is the sound that comes out. And then the train shifts to a higher gear as it accelerates, and then this is the sound that comes out. And then as the train settles into a groove, the transistors slow, and then this is the sound that comes out, which gives you that melody. And now we get to the real question, which is that a fluke? Or could that melody be intentional?
3: So
1: we asked Sheldon from the MTA.
3: Do you think that those notes are, like, just coincidence? Like, that's just the sound that it makes? Or, like, could they have been selected?
4: No, it's not. It's not on purpose to give you, to let you hear that sound.
3: It's not to let us hear a West Side Story in the subway.
4: No.
2: Boo.
1: But Then we talked to Jeff Hackner.
0: Every time that switch.
1: And he told us that when you're designing a system like that singing box with the three gears, each gear does have its own settings, its own frequency of electricity. And if you're the engineer, you're setting that for each of the three gears.
0: And you're picking a frequency that is not going to overheat the equipment and at the same time is fast enough that it's going to average out to this nice smooth sine wave.
3: I think it's interesting that you use the word pick.
0: Yeah. Well, this is part of your conspiracy theory.
3: Yes.
0: That somebody designed these three notes.
3: Yes. I mean, but I guess what I want to know is that whether or not it's possible to have that kind of control choose the frequencies.
0: Yes. I mean, an engineer could say, yeah, I could pick a frequency between 1500 and 3000. I'm gonna pick the A in the sixth octave because I think that's funny.
3: What?
1: So that is totally possible.
0: Sure, because you have a little bit of wiggle room within the design.
2: Interesting. So he's saying it's possible that the engineer who designed the singing box set the gears at just the right frequencies to make just the right sounds. Is that what he's saying?
1: Yes.
2: Did you find the person who made the design choices?
1: Well, you know, we made a lot of calls, but yeah, we totally did.
3: Hey, Carter, can you hear us?
1: Yes, hi. Yes.
3: Hello.
1: Can you hear me?
3: Yes.
5: Yeah, of course.
1: So Sarah and I managed to track down this guy.
5: My name is Mathieu Vanasse. That's a very French name.
1: We found him in Montreal.
5: Hey, my friends call me Matt and my enemies call me Matt. So just go for Matt.
1: And he works for this Canadian manufacturer.
5: Bombardier Transportation, which is the original equipment manufacturer for the so-called R142.
1: These days, he's the head of vehicle architecture for all the different kinds of subway trains that Bombardier makes.
2: Oh, so he is the guy.
1: One of the guys, yeah. Back in about 2000.
5: At the time, I was a young and cocky design engineer for propulsion and braking.
1: Matt told us he was part of the team that designed the R142 and all the stuff that goes inside it.
5: There was a huge lab where we had all the propulsion equipment set up, including the motors.
1: He says they tested every single aspect of the design, including the singing box. And when we asked him about the sound...
5: This is the very distinct sound that everybody talks about.
2: Well, he knew about it.
5: Yeah.
1: And not only that, he's a musician.
5: Actually, I was a musician way before I was an engineer.
3: What?
5: Funny enough, in a couple of hours, I'm going to have to leave you, if you're not bored to death by this story, to practice with a band. We're giving a concert in a couple of days in Montreal.
3: What's your band and what do you play?
5: Yeah, actually, we play very quirky, bizarre, funny French song that you would not understand, but they're quite funny.
6: J'étais sage toute l'année. J'ai fait mes devoirs, puis j'ai fait mon lit.
1: This is his band playing AC/DC in French. AC/DC, very appropriate. And some of their other stuff is very musical theatery, which made us think, what if this West Side Story stuff was intentional? You'd make them cannonballing down through the sky. Here you had this musician turned engineer slipping in a little Easter egg, a little gift to all the New Yorkers who ride the subway every single day. And in fact, Matthew told us that after the subways were unveiled and people began to notice the sound, he even wrote a white paper where he came clean.
5: And here's a spoiler alert. The punch of this white paper was the choice of notes is a pure coincidence. I know this is really spoiling.
3: Are
5: it.
3: You sure?
5: I'm totally sure. And
3: no.
2: So they did choose the notes, but not for any musical reason?
1: Right. In fact, just to sort of twist the knife a little bit, he told us...
5: The first time I watched West Side Story was probably a couple of days ago. Found it way too cheesy for me.
3: What?
5: And yeah.
2: But what about, is it possible some of the other engineers in the room had...
1: Do you think no one in that room recognized those intervals?
5: I can assure you that on my deathbed, I will continue saying that no one at the time really cared or really knew.
3: Darn.
1: But even though my fantasy wasn't real, I think what is real is the way it is received, you know, and so it's there, whether by incident or on purpose, but the way it's received is by all these people who are either unconsciously or consciously hearing this, like, more pleasant melody in the horrible, you know, screeching of the subways. There's this, like, lovely, reminiscent melody that so many of us are familiar with, and it's this romantic anthem to reconciling difference.
2: Wait, remind me, what is the story that they sing in that song somewhere?
7: When, at the end of the play, when Tony and Maria have, across the great barriers of culture and difference, a love so supreme.
8: Stay with me.
9: Maria, I love you so much.
8: Don't leave me.
9: Whatever you want, I'll do.
10: Just when Tony and Maria are finally together in Maria's bedroom.
1: That's Jamie Bernstein again.
10: And yet,
8: it's everything around us.
10: All this terrible stuff has just happened. They had the rumble, and they're dealing with all this ghastly tragedy.
9: Then I'll take you away, when nothing can get to us.
10: And trying to rise above it.
1: And so they sing this song.
11: There's a place for us.
1: And they imagine this place that doesn't yet exist for them.
10: They imagine this song that does, in fact, raise them all above the horror and the tragedy and the violence.
1: Right? It's the characters are all about reconciling difference and finding this, like, geographical space for, like, acceptance and finding love. And I don't know, it's a very romantic anthem for these, like, horrible subways in such a lovely city.
2: And just to lean into that metaphor, the subway platform is this, like, democratizing space. Everybody is
1: right
2: there. That is right, the place for all of us.
1: You know, and then, you know, just not to belabor the point, but to belabor the point, there's also this third level, you know, the generation of the noise itself. It's sort of poetic that the noise itself is created by something that is reconciling an old system of wave into a new motor to be efficient. And something in that translation process is creating these sounds.
2: It's like a little West Side Story of electricity.

Now, a true story though, true story. A couple of years after, we were using the same technology for the Long Island Railroad. Mm-hmm. The M7 from Long Island, the traction package is made by Mitsubishi Electronics. And the guys from Melco, Mitsubishi Electronic Corporation, had figured out that this thing could sing. And the demonstration they always do with their inverter is that they make it sing the odd to the joy, you know, na na na na na na na na na na na na na na na na na na na na na na na na na na na na na 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

0: All right. Well, thank you so much to Carter Hodge and to Sarah Kari for helping Carter produce and report that story.
1: And to Matt Kilty for putting the whole thing together.
0: Yes, indeed.
2: And to the folks at NPR's Code Switch who let us work with Kat Chow for her story about Samson, and Andre Berman and Annie Brown.
1: Oh, and, yes. You say it to them before I say it to them.
0: Okay, because I have the advantage of... I will remember the email address, which you will never do.
1: That's true. Maybe fact, I should say
0: ahead.
1: It to them and you could do the email address.
0: No, no,
1: that
0: no.
1: Would
0: why
1: make
0: don't
1: sense.
0: You do the whole thing? Let's see where this goes.
1: All right, let me do the first part.
0: Yeah.
1: Listen, everybody listening to this show has probably at some point thought, I have a question too. Something has entered my head and I can't get it out because I don't know the answer and I want to know the answer. And I'm a wee bit embarrassed to ask.
0: Mm-hmm,
1: but
0: mm-hmm.
1: That embarrassment is no longer a problem. Just write us here at Radiolab. Slash
0: at
1: yes
0: WNYC
1: dot org. I know that part.
0: Radiolab at WNYC.
1: That's right. I said it trippingly off my tongue, didn't I?
0: Yes, you did. You got there eventually.
1: So that's it. So if you have the idea, Radiolab at WNYC.org.
0: Send us a question. We will answer it. We'll try to.
1: Get
0: to
1: a slash thing like the Radiolab
0: WNYC. There's no slashes in email addresses.
1: Sometimes when you want to cache some particular questions, you go Radiolab at WNYC.org/stupid questions or something like that. And then we put them all in a little pile.
0: You don't do that with email addresses.
1: Oh.
0: That's a website.
1: It's a website. Yes, I knew that. Somewhere there's a place for me.
0: This is not the internet, that's for sure. Till
1: then,
0: I'm Jad Abumrad.
1: I'm Robert Krulwich.
0: Thanks for listening.
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4: BBC World Service, it's 5 hours GMT. Welcome to Weekend with Julian Worricker. President Trump has been speaking at a celebration to mark the 250th anniversary of US independence. He returned to one of his favorite themes of recent days.
5: Our warriors did not fight communism on battlefields across the world, only to have that menace rear its ugly head right back here in America. We're not going to let it happen.
4: Mali's army says it's repelled attacks by Islamist militants and their separatist Tuareg allies in several areas across the country. And our reporter speaks to the classical violinist and composer Nigel Kennedy.

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1: Partly cloudy in Tucson with a low near 77. For Sunday, mostly sunny and hot with a high near 105. In the Sierra Vista area, mostly cloudy with a low near 72. On Sunday, mostly sunny with a high near 97.
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0: The origins of rock and roll music are usually traced to the early blues of the American South. Over the years, popular music branched out in new directions, and by the 1950s, the songs you heard on the radio were energized by teenage rebellion and a spirit of freedom. The stories behind the music are featured at the Rock and Roll Hall of Fame and Museum in Cleveland. Their CEO, Greg Harris, joins us on today's Travel with Rick Steves to tell us what they're up to lately as one of Ohio's hottest visitor attractions. Coming up, we'll also revisit our conversation with the late historian David McCullough, back when his book about the Wright brothers had just been published. McCullough dedicated his life to helping us better understand the people and events that changed the nation. His work on the Wright brothers reminds us of what's genuinely great about America. Let's start the hour looking at some of the curious expressions we might use in our everyday speech, especially when you compare them with the words people live by in other cultures. Have you ever wondered why shouldn't you look a gift horse in the mouth? And not to split hairs, but is that the same horse you shouldn't put before the cart? Though, if you're in Spain, you might be told to avoid building a house with the roof first, especially if it's raining frogs and snakes. Well, it's all Greek to me, unless, of course, you speak Greek, in which case it might strike you as Chinese. Idioms are everywhere, and they exist across all languages and all cultures. Michaela Tartaglia has been collecting expressions in four languages and noting the similarities and differences between them. She's compiled her 25 favorites in her book called An Apple a Day, 25 Surprising Universal Idioms and Their Origins. She's here today to take us on a cross-cultural language journey. Michaela, thanks for being here.
1: Thank you, Rick, for having me today.
0: Now, tell us about yourself, first of all, because you're a chef. You've written a book about pasta, so you're a foodie, but you also have a book about idioms. What came first for you, your love of food or your love of language?
1: That's a tricky question. I would say both of them. Food, you know, when you're an Italian born and raised, it goes by default, your love for food. I could not be otherwise. So that's easy.
0: So you grew up in Turin in the north of Italy, and you spent summers with your grandparents outside of Napoli, Naples. Tell me how that contributed to your fascination with language and idioms.
1: Language and idioms always been a very important part of my life. But academically, I went to Liceo Classico, which is in a high school where you study ancient languages. So Latin and ancient Greek. It's your major, let's say that way.
0: So in Italy, when you go to school, you can choose what sort of specialty?
1: Yes, you do. So it's very completely different system.
0: So as a child, you knew you wanted to do not mathematics or chemistry, but language.
1: Yes, that language is Latin and ancient Greek.
0: So the book is 25 Surprisingly Universal Idioms. What is an idiom?
1: Idioms are way of saying expressions that we use on a daily basis in all the languages across the world. You just open this saying, I don't understand Greek. That's what you guys say in English?
0: Yeah.
1: In Italian, we say, io non parlo l'arabo. I don't speak Arabic.
0: So, really? Oh, so we say it's all Greek to me. If I'm confused, it's all Greek to me.
1: And we say Arabic.
0: There you go.
1: So it's all, everything is so relative. We think in a very similar way, but we express our concept with different forms.
0: Well, yeah, obviously a Greek person would have the same opportunity to say, I'm confused, but they wouldn't say it's all Greek to me because that'd be the opposite.
1: Of course, yeah. So it's a very fun way to see how idioms really can represent a lot about our culture and the way we picture, envisioning pretty much the same concept.
0: You know, I like that just about Italy, because Italy is, I mean, I think it's one of my very favorite places. And a big part of that is the way of communicating. Everything is issimo.
1: Yes.
0: Do you say that, issimo?
1: Always. Also, you know, Italians, they're well known to exaggerate. As an Italian, I should warn everybody that whatever Italians say on issimo, you should take it a good 25, 30% down. Because we love to exaggerate.
0: So you grew up in Italy. And what is a favorite expression that you enjoyed when you were growing up that you have not heard in the United States, and you wish in the United States we had a fun way to say that?
1: The one that in Italian we say non puoi avere la botte piena e la moglie ubriaca. You cannot have the wife drunk and the barrel full at the same time.
0: So wait a minute. So you can't have a drunk wife and a full barrel of wine at the same time.
1: Yeah, because that's not possible.
0: That's very Italian. You see, that's an insight into the Italian culture because it's vino in veritas or whatever. You
1: exactly.
0: Know? Yeah.
1: You know, expressions and idioms really represents the culture you're coming from. So Italian culture is really based on food. Obviously, wine is a part of... part of the culture. In fact, many factories in Italy that they provide like a voucher for lunches, the glass of wine is included in the meal.
0: In the workers' lunch.
1: Yes, yeah. Even if you work with machinery, one glass.
0: I learned why.
1: It's part of food. It's part of complementary part with your meal.
0: No. What they told me in the Cinque Terre. Was if you drink water, the fish will swim in your stomach.
1: Exactly,
0: you have to have wine. Michela Tartaglia has a passion for linguistics and linguini. She explores the backstories behind 25 universal idioms in her book, An Apple a Day. Michela also runs the Pasta Casa Linga lunch counter at Seattle's Pike Place Market and shares recipes in her cookbook, Pasta for All Seasons. Her website is michelatartaglia.com. Michela, I love the way different languages accommodate different passions from one culture to another. And of course, in Italy, it's living well. It's la dolce vita, right? When I cross the border into Italy, people say, il dolce far niente, the sweetness of doing nothing. Nobody crosses the border into the United States and say, the sweetness of doing nothing. We say work hard, you know. Tell me some of the examples that you can think of where an idiom will give an insight into the culture.
1: Well, there are many, obviously. You know, this is a collection of 25 in the book, but I collected hundreds of them.
0: Yeah.
1: And then I had to come to the most representative, also in the way they could be, you know, illustrated, because the book is illustrated by Daniele Simonelli, who did a lovely job.
0: And it's just a delight to page through,
1: in the illustrations. I think the one that is very representative in Italian, parli del diavolo e spuntano le corna, e speak of the devil and the horns appear.
0: Speak of the devil and the horns appear.
1: In English, you say, talk of an angel and you will hear the fluttering of its wings.
0: Okay.
1: You know, so we have the English UK. So the English UK has the angel and Italian has the devil.
0: Oh.
1: And I love the Spanish version of it. There is, hablando del rey de Roma, por la puerta asoma. Speak of the Roman king and he appears at the door. So the insight about all these idioms, anytime we try to explain them, I mean, they make sense if you put a little bit of thoughts into that. But they don't at the very beginning.
0: Right. But people learn what it means and it becomes part of the basic communication.
1: They do. But also, you know, language, Rick, changes through times. I grew up with grandmothers who spoke through idioms constantly. You know, maybe in one sentence there were two of those.
0: Yeah.
1: And anytime as a child I dare to ask them the meaning, they were like, no, we are not going to explain this to you.
0: You should know this.
1: You should know this, or you will find out. So the beauty of this is really the insight of all these idioms that bring up, you know, our culture. It can be religious, can be the farming background, and so on. You know, language is changing also in our culture.
0: And it does give you a peek at the deeper culture, the more the history of a country. In your book, you talk about long religious histories can have an impact on the idioms. We have a famous idiom, you don't judge a book by its cover. And then in all three other languages, Italian, Spanish, and French, it's something about the habit doesn't make the monk. In other words, the way they dress doesn't make a person holy, right?
1: Exactly. So that's incredibly fascinating one, because English, which Anglo-Saxon root, has one version. Don't judge a book by its cover. But Italian, French, and Spanish come straight from our Catholic heritage, Christian, you know,
0: so heritage. There you get an insight into the culture. And a lot of times they are the same, but they would be a little bit different. I like the one about don't poke a bear. In the other countries, it's different. You still don't poke something, but what would they be?
1: Yeah, so this is a great example. Like four different languages, they express the same concept with four different animals.
0: Yeah.
1: In Italian is non disturbare il can che dorme. So don't wake up the sleeping dog.
0: Don't wake up a sleeping dog.
1: And we use this all the time. When you want to make a change of some plans, non svegliar can che dorme. And then in Spanish, no remuevas el avispero, don't stir up the wasp nest.
0: Don't stir up a wasp's nest. Yeah, well, that's even more important than don't wake up a dog. I don't want to stir up a wasp.
1: The dog can bite you.
0: He can bite you.
1: And, you know.
0: Here's another one that I like in your book. We like to say you can't have your cake and eat it too. But the French, they love their butter.
1: Always. I mean, this is.
0: So the French have, instead of eating cake, and they have what? Do you have the one for the French there?
1: Yes. You cannot have the butter and the money for selling the butter. And this is so quintessential of the French culture. And it's.
0: That's perfect.
1: My French friends use it all the time. It's perfect for
0: Michaela,
1: them.
0: Michaela, one word I know in Italy is buon lavoro. I just think this is beautiful work that you've done. Thank you for writing An Apple a Day. And that'll give us a little more fun and a little more insight when we are enjoying our next trip over to Italy, France, Spain, or Britain.
1: Enjoy. And thank you so much for having me. And please keep using this expression or you will impress all your friends and new acquaintances in Italy, in all this country.
0: Mille grazie.
1: Grazie a te. Ciao.
0: You can find web links to our guests in the notes we post with each week's show at ricksteves.com/radio. In 1951, this jockey Alan Freed, the king of the Moondoggers, started to include the kind of records on his hip late-night radio show that got listeners' attention in Northeast Ohio. He called it rock and roll. Today, Cleveland is credited as an early pop culture trendsetter. It's also home to the Rock and Roll Hall of Fame and Museum. Their CEO, Greg Harris, has tips for exploring what they have to offer next on Travel with Rick Steves.
2: 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We have Jia Young Fan on the moment she realized what the most American question is. Pablo Torre on our very American love of yelling at refs and umpires.
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0: In 1983, Huey Lewis told us that the heart of rock and roll is in Cleveland. That was after playing a gig there that must have really left an impression on him. Well, later that year, the Rock and Roll Hall of Fame was born, launching a search for a permanent home that would ultimately prove Huey's lyrics to be correct. Cleveland, Ohio, wow. The heart of perhaps America's most popular and enduring art form, as it became the location of the Rock and Roll Hall of Fame and Museum. Well, today, against the backdrop of Lake Erie, the Rock Hall stands as one of America's most visited music landmarks and a place that celebrates rock and roll as an art form and as a cultural force. Joining us for a look at its influence is Greg Harris. He's the museum's president and CEO, and since 2013, Greg has helped to transform the museum into an impressive, can't-miss stop for travelers and for music lovers alike. Greg, welcome to the show.
6: Rick, it's a pleasure to be on, and I love the chance to talk about our incredible Rock and Roll Hall of Fame with your listeners, people that love to travel, that love culture, and I'm guessing there's a lot of music lovers in the fold, too.
0: You know, in my work, I get to meet a lot of people who find their niche, and it occurs to me not everybody gets to find their niche. I'm really thankful that I have. And talk about a man who knows how to find his niche. First of all, you work at the Baseball Museum in Cooperstown, right? And now you're running the Rock and Roll Museum. Two great gigs.
6: You know, I would say we're both incredibly fortunate. And it's trite to say you follow your passion, but things find you. And I was really, my whole journey started by dropping out of college and opening up a used record store a long time ago. And that led me to museums, which are magical, wonderful places. And ultimately from the National Baseball Hall of Fame in Cooperstown, which visitors should go to the Rock and Roll Hall of Fame here in Cleveland. It's been an incredible run, an incredible ride, and I'm thrilled.
0: You've been around a few decades, and you're running a museum that is talking about history, lots of decades. What's your decade for rock and roll?
6: Oh, boy. My decade for rock and roll, it's a couple, to be frank. It's hard to answer it. It's sort of like saying, what's that favorite record? As a teenager, I really got into 50s rockabilly. My first car was a 57 Chevy. I was very much into that, found my way to blues and things like that. And then punk rock spoke to my soul. So,
0: punk rock. So you jumped from the Everly Brothers to punk rock.
6: Yeah, and you could say from the Bobby Fuller doing I Fought the Law to the Clash doing I Fought the Law, and even Buddy Holly's version way back there. But it's all connected, and so that really spoke to me. And those eras stay with you. We do tend to go back to the stuff that spoke to us, and that continuum keeps moving. And everybody has a different era. That's their era. It's great.
0: I want to just get one thing straight here because it's actually confusing to me. You run the Rock and Roll Museum and the Rock and Roll Hall of Fame. What's the difference?
6: It's one in the same place. So the Rock and Roll Hall of Fame and Museum is this incredible entity on the shores of Lake Erie. It's that pyramid that people have seen, the incredible I.M. Pei as the architect. And here we have the whole history of rock and roll and the Hall of Fame all together.
0: Okay. And the Hall of Fame is, we hear it in the news. And where is it this year? It's in Nashville or something like that?
6: No, the Hall of Fame induction will be in Los Angeles. And there is another entity called the Rock and Roll Hall of Fame Foundation. They handle the election process and they run the induction. They're our partner and they license the name to Cleveland that operate and own this museum.
0: Okay. Now, everybody has to get money together to do a great museum and so on. And a long time ago, people talked Cleveland into investing a pile of money in the 1990s, $65 million to do the museum. You got I.M. Pei to be the architect and so on. And it has been quite a good investment over time, hasn't it?
6: Oh, it's been massive. And, our origin, we opened our doors 31 years ago. The cost to build the original building went from your quote of 65, actually cost about 95 to build it.
0: Uh-huh.
6: Every year we've been open, we've returned more than $95 million to the regional economy, including today, $242 million each year to our regional economy.
0: Okay, so I would like just for everybody to think about that. Cleveland, formerly known as the Mistake by the Lake, now is the place where you go, oh, Cleveland rocks. Every time I'm going to Cleveland, people say, you got to go to the Rock and Roll Hall of Fame. That was a big investment. It was probably a little controversial in its day. And every year, in 1 year alone, it returns on that investment. Because today, all across our country, there are cultural opportunities that need to be funded. And it can be seen, I think, as a good, good investment. Now, why Cleveland? Why was Cleveland chosen for the center of this? Because it could have been anywhere.
6: You're right. You know, rock and roll was in a lot of places, but Cleveland, so Philly had Philly Soul, Bandstand, Chicago Blues had Chicago, New Orleans had great music, arguably the home of rock and roll, Memphis. Cleveland had the heart of rock and roll through a radio DJ named Alan Freed in the early 50s, who was playing rhythm and blues music on radio for audiences and calling it rock and roll. He was popularizing the term. He was a huge phenomenon. He had movies where he was the star with artists in the movies. So they had that origin story. We had a great radio network here in the 60s, 70s, and 80s. So there's lots of listeners. The concert business really was strong in Cleveland. So we had that piece, but really what carried the day, Rick, and this is the lesson. We had the heart when we made our pitch to this New York Foundation to build a museum in Cleveland. We showed up with a business plan. They showed how they were going to fund it, what the impact would be. The mayor was behind it, who became the governor, George Voinovich, who became a senator. He supported it. The corporations in Northeast Ohio supported it. The individuals supported it. And collectively, it was such a strong case that they could pull it off. that no other city was really viable once they made their presentation.
0: What is the mission of the museum?
6: The mission of the museum is really born from the collision of rhythm and blues, country and gospel. Rock and roll is a spirit that is inclusive and ever-changing. The Rock and Roll Hall of Fame celebrates the sound of youth culture and honors the artist whose music connects us all.
0: God, that is beautiful. That is beautiful.
6: And really the important pieces in there, you know, this is the artist whose music connects us all. Globally, we're connected through rock and roll. It's a sound that's inclusive and ever-changing. And in many ways, it's more of a spirit and an attitude than a specific sound.
0: Greg Harris is our guide to Cleveland's Rock and Roll Hall of Fame and Museum right now on Travel with Rick Steves. Greg's been with the museum since 2008 and its president and CEO since 2013. He's giving us a VIP look at one of Ohio's top visitor attractions. Their website includes information on the Hall of Fame inductees and a schedule of concerts and events at rockhall.com. So, Greg, when I went, I got special treatment. I was there with the public television and public radio, and we were having a wonderful evening fundraiser. But if somebody just stumbles up to the door and wants to go to the Rock and Roll Museum, what are your practical tips so they get the most out of their visit?
6: So check our calendar in advance. Odds are pretty good we'll have a live band on our plaza if it's the summer season. And so you pick a day when there's a band that you want to see on our summer stage. And then in the museum itself, really, I would say, one, you need to keep moving. There's so much here. We tell the whole history of rock and roll, and you're going to find spaces that speak to you, whether you're a Beatles fan or a Supremes fan or an Elvis fan or a fan of The Cure or U2 or Olivia Rodrigo. We're a wide net. I would also share that if you play an instrument, go on the second floor of the museum. Mm. We have a jam space called the garage where visitors jam with each other and others, staff members play with others throughout the day. It's magical.
0: That's where we all ended up when we were there with our evening banquet with public broadcasting. We ended up jamming together in that beautiful room.
6: Yes. And then moving through the building on the third floor, that's our Hall of Fame floor. That's where every single inductee is recognized in our plaque gallery, where we exhibit that year's class that we're honoring. And there's an immersive theater on that floor that has the greatest, it's like the greatest rock concert you ever attended. It's all induction footage, and it's a 12-minute show that will blow your face off. And it was edited by the great Jonathan Demme. It was his final film he made, and it's powerful and emotional, and you need to see it.
0: You know, when I was walking through the museum, and I walk through museums for a living. That's what I do when I'm updating my guidebooks in Europe. And I have this need for real artifacts. I just don't want to be reading a book that's been printed on a wall and standing up and paying for admission to do that. I want to see real historical artifacts. And your museum is just rich in artifacts. I was just so impressed by that. How do you get these artifacts? Talk a little bit about your vault and how you cycle these through and through the public and back into the vault and so
6: sure.
0: on.
6: Sure. Well, you know, we are, as a museum, we're rich in original artifacts, and our goal is to have something from every single inductee that's connected to the making of music. So we have lyric sheets, handwritten lyric sheets, the flashpoint of creativity. We have the actual guitar that specific song was recorded on. We have things like clothing, you know, the vest that Grace Slick wore on stage at Woodstock, things like that. And, you know, if people visit this summer, we have the largest exhibit of Paul McCartney materials in the world that's ever existed on our top floor. And the way we receive those materials, we work directly with Sir Paul and with his team. And it comes from his archive to our archive to the general public for the first time ever. That's really amazing.
0: This is Travel with Rick Steves. We're talking with Greg Harris. He's the president and CEO of the Rock and Roll Hall of Fame in Cleveland. He's been enjoying now for 15 years almost, running the show. And, you know, Greg, as the years go by, classic rock and roll gets buried deeper and deeper in music history. Your name is the Rock and Roll Hall of Fame. What's the potential liability of that as classic rock gets deeper? Or have you broadened the definition of rock and roll to be more than what I would think of as rock and roll?
6: We've broadened it greatly. And some people think of as rock and roll is really classic 70s and 60s rock, but we're broader. We're blues, gospel, country, we're dance music, we're hip hop music, We are heavy metal and industrial music and punk rock. To us, it's all rock and roll because rock and roll is a spirit and an attitude.
0: Okay,
6: it's
0: so whatever is embraced by the next generation, it could just be totally extreme techno with no words at all. And you would embrace it and go rock and roll.
6: Especially if it's the voice of change and yeah. It has attitude and spirit that is inspirational and drives you. Rock and roll has done that for decades and it's going to continue to do that. Far beyond four guys with long hair and guitars, they're part of it, and so is this other styles of music as well.
0: Okay, so you're the CEO, and you probably get everybody wants to meet you when they come to the museum if they're famous rock stars, and they have the occasion to come there. If they're in Cleveland, I'm sure there'll be an excuse to go to the Rock and Roll Hall of Fame. What are your fanboy moments? You've been doing this for 15 years. If you could have four or five people that you've met, and you just said, "I want your autograph," oh God, I can't believe it, I touched your guitar.
6: Yeah. You know, growing up where I did on the East Coast, Springsteen was a big part of our world. So being able to tour him through the exhibits was really special. Rick, I think here's a connection with you. Paul Simon was through a number of years ago traveling around the country visiting ballparks with his son. And he came in and toured the museum and we had a featured exhibition of his. And I know that you're a fan. Yeah. That was pretty magical. You know, it's hard in these roles to get super excited because you're part of the team and you're there to make them feel comfortable and make them really experience your place. So I could probably continue down the list, but it's magical. And these people, I will say, well, we're talking about inductees. Many of them would have been great at anything they pursued because they had a drive and they had a push and they really did it. It's kind of fascinating. And it didn't come by accident. You know, Paul McCartney didn't roll out of bed and start writing songs and John Lennon, they really put in the hours, they put in the time and they honed their craft and became terrific at it.
0: It's so interesting to me because I don't want to be generational centric or what you want to call it that, like ethnocentric, except for what era do you like? But I think of music as troubadours, you know, that have a message to give. And I guess when you do, even if you don't recognize or understand or appreciate music of a particular decade, you got to credit it that it is still doing that troubadour function. I mean, Bruce Springsteen, he's a troubadour. Paul Simon, he's a troubadour. Do you find that music has challenges that sort of are dictated to it by technology and, you know, like right now we're having an adjustment of how artists make their money and going, you know, from records to streaming and technology that's just dominating the creativity now. What kind of crisis can music be in as a cultural phenomenon and as a business?
6: You know, it's always changing. Technology is a big part of it today, of course, but there was a time when people thought pressing vinyl records was going to put live music out of business. And they thought that technology would supersede it. So
0: that's great. That's so good because people are all stressed out now about something, but it's no more dramatic and potentially threatening than being able to press music.
6: Yes. And what's different, slightly different today is just in all industries, our pace of change. That rate of change is so rapid that before it would take decades for true change, now we're having them in shorter cycles. And so that's where the mystery comes in. There's something magical right now about being able to access almost any song you want to hear at the tip of your fingertips. And so young people get exposed to more music. What I think is missing a little bit is that collective listening, that one radio station that would dominate a market, everybody would hear the same stuff. And that's why, you know, festivals are still popular and live shows are major, you know, powerful, powerful experiences. And we come together for live, but a lot of listening is solo. And I think that's an interesting dynamic in today's culture.
0: This is Travel with Rick Steves. We've been talking with Greg Harris, and he is the president and CEO of the Rock and Roll Hall and Fame and Museum in Cleveland. You know, Greg, I'm always fascinated by how curators of museums have endless things to show and only so much space, and they have to be mindful that you don't just want always the greatest hits because you've got a local public that wants to come again and again. So I imagine you factor that into your thinking of what do you want to have on show, and then you've got exhibits all the time. What are you excited about this summer, for example, for exhibits and how we were talking about artifacts, how that might bring to the fore something that will inspire people?
6: You know, this summer, one of our featured exhibitions is Saturday Night Live, 50 Years of Music. Hmm. And Saturday Night Live for 50 years brought over 1,000 performers into people's living rooms. And there were these important cultural moments. Within that exhibit, when you walk through, there's things that just take you back to a moment. One of them is Will Ferrell's More Cowbell outfit. Immediately you see that and it just, you light up, right? And then talk about emotion. We also have the photo that Sinead O'Connor pulled out on stage and in defiance, ripped up on camera.
0: The photo of the Pope.
6: Yes.
0: Wow. That would take you back if you're that age.
6: And then those are the cultural pieces, as well as instruments and guitars and, you know, the Blues Brothers outfits take you back to that moment and to that place. Yeah. And it's how, as museums, you tell stories, you connect the cultural context with the artifact themselves, and then we get to connect that cultural context with the music as well.
0: Well, I guess I've never said this on my radio show, but I'll just say, Greg Harris, rock on.
6: Right back at you, sir. I'm happy to say to you, keep on traveling.

0: The Rock and Roll Hall of Fame and Museum includes educational resources online and in person to teach young people about the origins of the music and its influence on our lives and society. It's at edu.rockhall.com. Another of Ohio's top visitor attractions is the National Museum of the U.S. Air Force in Dayton. It's located right next to the field that Wilbur and Orville Wright used to conduct their experimental flights. With a little help from the Travel with Rick Steves archives, historian David McCullough reminds us next how two humble brothers from Dayton changed how we think about the world.
1: At a series of memorials in Montgomery, Alabama, Bryan Stevenson commemorates some of America's darkest chapters.
2: If we can lift up truth in the cradle of the Confederacy, if we can lift up truth in the heart of Dixie, then there's not a place in America that can say, well, they can do that there, but we can't do it here.
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0: His 55 honorary degrees were just a fraction of the awards David McCullough received in his 89 years, including two Pulitzers and a Presidential Medal of Freedom. McCullough was one of the nation's most celebrated chroniclers of American history. We were honored to have him join us in the Travel with Rick Steves studio a few years ago as he shared his enthusiasm for what he learned about Orville and Wilbur Wright. His biography of the Wright brothers had just been published and was an immediate bestseller. Here's our conversation with David McCullough.
12: Well, I'm delighted to be with you, and I want to congratulate you on your work, which I follow with greatest interest and pleasure.
0: I think we both appreciate public broadcasting.
12: We do, but we also appreciate the importance of travel.
0: Yeah.
12: Of going places where things happened and understanding what happened and why and the people there. And the refreshing, invigorating spirit that it gives one's outlook on life. I try to go everywhere that any event in any of the books that I write took place. And I've stressed that all along, and I've encouraged students that if you want to write about something, go to where it happened.
0: You know, I think I can tell from reading your books that you can relate to the place.
12: Absolutely.
0: You're grounded in the spot.
12: The place is very important, particularly the place where people grew up.
0: What happened on December 17, 1903, and why was that important enough for you to write about the men who made that happen?
12: First of all, where it happened was on the Outer Banks of North Carolina, which at that time there was no bridge over there, there were no roads, it was sand dunes and beaches, and a very small population just barely getting by, primarily fishing. And the Wright brothers went there to test their flying ideas, because they needed continuous wind, and there was plenty of wind out there. And they loved the idea of a soft landing on sand, not on rock or
0: that would help.
12: Hard earth. And there were very few people to be curious and asking too many questions and taking up their time. And they'd never been away from home. They'd never seen the ocean. They traveled over 700 miles from Dayton, Ohio, in their bicycle shop. And it was like nothing they'd ever seen or experienced in their lives, and they loved every minute of it, despite the hurricanes and the sieges of mosquitoes and all the other things that went wrong. It was for them, it was the work they loved to do, and their courage and their refusal to give in when they failed, and their ingenuity and their attention to detail were all of a sort that we can learn from no matter what we do or no matter what we strive to do.
6: It's amazing. That was, you mentioned in your book that you were 15 years old when Orville died.
12: That's right. I could have known him.
6: You could have known him. And think of what's happened since
12: then. Oh, absolutely.
6: In one lifetime.
12: But that Orville was the one that flew that day, December 17th, very cold day, 25 mile an hour winds. And of course, nobody thought they would succeed. They weren't sure they'd succeed. They never, what it was
6: they were pioneers.
12: The glider that they had developed and put a motor on it.
6: As a matter of fact, you wrote about that in your book. It almost sounds like a legal responsibility. The first mechanically powered, heavier than air machine to achieve controlled, sustained flight with a pilot on board.
12: Right.
6: 120 feet, 12 seconds.
12: That's all it took.
6: Orville.
12: Yep. Yes. However, the brothers are taking turns. It was Orville's turn. And they kept on flying that day. And by the end of the day, or close to the end of the day, Wilbur had flown over 500 feet, or close to half a mile.
6: So they really knew
12: they'd done it.
6: That was the day. They broke through.
12: Yeah, oh, yes. It's one of the most important days in all of history, 500 feet, or close to half a mile.
6: So they really knew
12: they'd done it.
6: That was the day. They broke through.
12: Yeah, oh, yes. It's one of the most important days in all of history. It changed history.
6: Do you think they knew that that first 120

0: Do you get a sense, David, in anything that you read that they thought much about the future of this, what an impact it would have on domestic travel, on tourism?
1: No, they really didn't think much about that. In fact, they were asked, do you think there will be a plane that will fly the ocean? They said no. But they had a good reason, because in order to have an engine that's strong enough to do that, it would have to carry so much gasoline and so much water that the weight would preclude it. Well, they hadn't.
0: That was beyond their imagination.
1: They hadn't figured on an air-cooled engine, which was invented very shortly after by a man named, another American named Charles Lawrence.
0: Now, there were a lot of people trying to figure this out. It seems like there was a frenzy of inventors trying to make a flying machine back then. What do you think were the unique skills that gave the Wright brothers their winning combination? Because they didn't have the big money
1: behind
0: them.
1: By studying the soaring birds, watching how they used the ends of their wings, how could they possibly stay up there without flapping their wings?
0: Yeah.
1: Well, these are two bicycle riders. These are two bicycle manufacturers. And they realize it's balance. They're balancing on the wind. We balance on the road. They are balancing on the wind. So how do they control that balance? And how do they bank and turn? So once they figured that out, they created what they call wing warping, where they could twist the wings so that they could bank and turn almost exactly the way a soaring bird does.
0: So did they complement each other in their skills, Wilbur and Orville, or was one of them more dominant and more important?
1: I would say yes to both. Wilbur was the genius. Wilbur was the older brother. He was the boss, the big brother. And he was also truly, literally a genius. Orville was very clever and ingenious mechanically, but he didn't have the reach of mind that Wilbur did. Wilbur was an absolutely amazing human being.
0: So they were the right combination, the right duo.
1: They both were. Neither of them ever finished high school. They had no technical training.
0: But it was like homeschooling with their preacher father, right?
1: Well, the preacher father who insisted that they read.
0: Right.
1: This preacher father who gave them a full liberal arts education. They had to read history. They read literature. They read everything.
0: You know, a surprise from reading your book was the importance of their sister. We never hear about Catherine, but she was exceptional as well.
1: Well, one of the joys of writing the book was to bring Catherine front and center stage, because she deserves it. Talk about credit long overdue.
0: Right.
1: She was a pistol. She was bright. She was full of ideas. She was full of humor. She was also had a hot temper. She could get wrathy, as she said. She stood about 5'1", but she had no trouble whatsoever holding her own. She was a school teacher, taught Greek and Latin in the local Dayton High School. But she was always there when they needed her, and she kept them on the track. And her letters, which have survived, as theirs have, are the greatest testimony to their father's insistence on using the English language, not only correctly, but effectively. They were incapable of writing a dull letter or a short one. And there are thousands of them.
0: The vivid detail in your book is just remarkable. And all I could think is, did these guys write their letters with an appreciation of history? Did they know that this might be of some
1: I don't value? Think so. I think their notes, their professional correspondence, their professional papers and presentations to professional groups and so forth, definitely. Mm-hmm. But as far as the family correspondence, it was all very personal, very revealing, very private, and terrific. Because that's how you can get inside their lives. It's the human beings in this story that interests me most. By the time I was halfway through work on this book, I realized even if they hadn't succeeded, I would have wanted to have written this book. So remarkable are they as human beings. And it's never more apparent than when they went to France. Never more apparent.
2: 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His book, The Wright Brothers, had just been released. We also have links to his interviews on The Greater Journey, where he explored how great American inventors, scientists, thinkers, and artists went out of their way to learn from the French in 19th century Paris. And David shared with us his favorite historical sites to visit as well. 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
0: David, it must have been expensive, and I just can't help but wonder, how did they fund this whole mission of theirs?
1: They did everything themselves. First of all, they built everything themselves. They didn't have somebody else build things for them. And the money that they used to spend on their experiments was taken from their rather modest profits from their bicycle shop. They just didn't sell bicycles. They made bicycles. And it was a time when bicycling was a big fad, so there was a big market for it.
0: That was opportune for them.
1: But to give you an example, the

0: head of the Smithsonian, who was a very famous scientist, Samuel Langley, spent something like $50,000 of public money, Smithsonian Institution money, and another $20,000 of private money that was given to him by wealthy friends to develop his airplane, aerodrome, he called it, and it did nothing but shoot up in the air and then dive into the Potomac River. What the Wright brothers' plane, the plane they flew at Kitty Hawk on that famous day, December 17th, 1903, that whole thing cost less than $1,000. They never had any financial backer. They never had any great institution or foundation or university behind them. They had no political pull. They did it all themselves, everything.
1: It's a great American story.
0: And they were laughed at, they were ignored, they were mocked.
1: Now, did they really, when you look at it from an international point of view and so on, did they deserve the credit for inventing the airplane? Is there any
0: Absolutely,
1: question about
0: yes.
1: that?
0: Because
1: there was other stuff happening.
0: Yes, and there are other people keep claiming, but no, they absolutely did it themselves. And it's all on record. That's the other thing. Some of these other claims, there's nothing, no proof, no photographs, no nothing.
1: So they knew about that. They had a little bit of pride.
0: Yes, they wanted to have their place in history be authentic and provable.
1: How did they work to authenticate?
0: They took photographs of everything they did.
1: So I mean, on the cover of your book, this is the first—
0: That's the first flight
1: that's
0: ever.
1: That's the first flight.
0: It's one of the most historic events in all of history, one of the most historic and important photographs of all of history. And they had somebody else take it with their camera. That's reproduced from the original glass plate, and it's as sharp and clear as it had been taken yesterday.
1: You know, when we look at that airplane, it looks so frail. How did they land a plane like that on those first?
0: They were landing on sand, and they're just coming. They couldn't use wheels.
1: They just skidded to a halt.
0: Yes, and they took off on a little railing, like a track, which was composed of 2x4s. And it all was very primitive. And if you see the original plane, which is on view in the Smithsonian Institution, you wonder how in the world they do it. It's also much bigger than you think it's going to be. This is a big plane.
1: Now, David, this is a travel show, and we're all dreaming about traveling. And it is so clear when we read your books, you have traveled and you've been to these places. If we're inspired by the Wright brothers and your book, what's a travel tip you'd give us? Where should we go to see this stuff?
0: Well, you should definitely go to Kitty Hawk.
1: Right.
0: It's a national park. You can see exactly where they took off. Everything's there. And a wonderful museum. Mm-hmm. And you should definitely go to the Ford Museum in Dearborn, Michigan, right outside of Detroit, where the home that they grew up in, which was all important to their shaping, their whole outlook on life.
1: Outside of Detroit.
0: How they were raised at home. And the bicycle shop where they built the first airplane that ever flew in the history of the world is right there. And you should go to Paris, and you should go to Le Mans, just southwest of Paris, the racetrack town, where for the first time, Wilbur Wright flew a plane demonstrating to an audience, to a public, that man could fly. It was the 8th day of August in 1908, the 8th day of the 8th month of the 8th year. And that's when the world suddenly realized man can fly.
1: That's 5 years later. They were struggling for
0: 5 years. Took them 5 years because nobody believed that they could do it.
1: Nobody
0: paid
1: attention.
0: They wouldn't even bother to come look at it.
1: So the French were the ones that said, hey, these guys are something.
0: They'd heard about it, came over, invited them to come to Paris. They didn't want to do it. They're very patriotic Americans. But our government slammed the door in their face about 5 times, and they were sick of it, and understandably.
1: Yeah.
0: Whereas the French were keenly interested in aviation, the future of aviation. And once they did that, thousands of people came to Le Mans by the trainload every day from all over France and all over Europe. And you can go there today in the same place where that flight was taken off. You can walk where the hotel was at Pau. They also flew down at Pau, which is a beautiful town, way down by the Spanish border.
1: So did they box the plane up and put it on the boat?
0: Oh, yeah. Yeah, put it on a boat.
1: And assembled it.
0: Yes, they had to reassemble because the customs, the French customs official.
1: There was no box. I have an airplane.
0: They uncrated the box, and they did it in such a rough, ignorant way that they broke just about everything.
1: Oh,
0: and poor
1: no.
0: Wilbur had to put it all back to really virtually remanufacture it himself right there.
1: So that was Wilbur that went to France, just one of them.
0: Yes, and Wilbur responded to Europe like very few Americans ever have. When suddenly, for the first time, he went into a major art exhibit, art museum, never had seen it. He would take every spare moment he had to go to the Louvre. He wrote these wonderful letters home about which paintings he liked and which he thought were overrated, which school of painting he responded to. And honestly, no graduate student there to become an art historian could have written anything. And he wrote them to his sister and his father, knowing they wanted to hear about it. But greatest of all are the letters he wrote from Le Mans about the incredible cathedral at Le Mans, which nobody ever writes about, but he responded to with a wholehearted awe and detail about this cathedral, which is both Romanesque and Gothic. And that's one of the reasons he loved it, because he could see so much history.
1: He was instrumental in bringing the modern age, the age of flying, into the world.
0: Yes.
1: And then he was so just enthralled with the wonders of a culture of the past.
0: Well, he talks about how in the Gothic nave, it goes up and up to a clear story where there's magnificent stained glass windows letting the light in. And he said, and you sense this desire to reach for the sky. Well, of course, that's exactly what he's doing.
1: That's what Gothic was all about, I think.
0: Absolutely.
1: And that's what Orville and Wilbur were all about.
2: We're revisiting our conversation with historian David McCullough on his discoveries about the Wright brothers, which we recorded just after his book about them came out. David's last book, The Pioneers, about the early settlers of Marietta, Ohio, was released in 2019. His speeches are collected in a volume called The American Spirit: Who We Are and What We Stand For. And a posthumous collection of his essays was released as History Matters. His publisher, Simon & Schuster, has more at davidmccullough.com.
1: David, when I hear you talk and when I read through the book, it's like you must have been like a kid in a candy shop with all these original letters to read. I mean, it must have been...
0: Oh, my. For most of my books, I've depended tremendously on the letters of John Adams and Abigail, the letters of Harry Truman, because they bring you into their private world. You can get to know these people in many ways better than you can know people in real life, because in real life, you don't get to read other people's mail. We don't write letters anymore, for one thing. But these letters are... They're works of art. They are, and they're humbling because you realize, once again, they never even finished high school.
1: What a blessing that we have these.
0: I mean, my goodness.
1: It's conceivable they wouldn't have written, and then all of this richness behind the story
0: And their love of learning. Years later, Orville Wright was interviewed, and he said, would you agree with so many Americans that you and your brother are the perfect example of how far one can go in life, an American could go in life, who's had no advantages growing up? And he said, we grew up with the greatest advantage you could possibly have. And the man said, well, what is that, sir? And he said, we grew up in a home which stimulated and encouraged intellectual curiosity.
1: David, let's just say you could have dinner with Wilbur or Orville tonight.
0: Yes.
1: What would you love to ask them, and what's one thing you'd like to tell them?
0: Well, I'd love to hear more about Wilbur's feelings on the great cathedral at Le Mans.
1: Mm-hmm.
0: And what was in his spirit that so responded to the art and architecture of his travels. And then I'd love to ask Orville why he refused to speak to Catherine, the sister, again when she announced she was going to get married. He thought she'd betrayed him, but I would like to hear, and he comes across as the selfish, mean guy,
1: right,
0: which he wasn't.
1: Right.
0: He really wasn't. I'd like to hear his side of the story.
1: If you could just tell them one thing, 100 years after their work, what would you tell them?
0: I'd tell them that my admiration for them as human beings is greater even than my absolute awe at the working of their minds.
1: Beautiful. David McCullough, thank you so much for all your work and the Wright brothers.
0: Thank you, sir.

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4: Partly cloudy in Tucson with a low near 77. For Sunday, mostly sunny and hot with a high near 105. In the Sierra Vista area, mostly cloudy with a low near 72. On Sunday, mostly sunny with a high near 97.
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1: Good morning again, 6:18 at NPR 89.1, coming up on Weekend Edition Sunday right after headlines. The U.S. is set to play Belgium in the quarterfinals, but without their star striker player. We'll hear about a potential new vaccine for Lyme disease. And NPR talked to students around the country to reflect on the phrase, life, liberty, and the pursuit of happiness. We'll hear what they had to say. And a super bloom in the alpine meadows of Colorado, which are pretty flowery already, if my memory is correct. We expect a high today of 104, Sierra Vista high 97. Right now in Midtown, cloudy, and it's 80 degrees, Sierra Vista 76, and cloudy also.
2: I'm Windsor Johnston with these headlines. President Trump closed out Washington's 4th of July celebrations with a 40-minute address on the National Mall last night. The president mixed patriotic tributes with sharp political messaging during the primetime speech. Thousands stayed for a late-night fireworks finale that capped the event. NATO leaders are gathering in Ankara, Turkey for a summit opening Tuesday. President Trump is expected to join allies for talks on defense spending, Ukraine, and regional security. A powerful typhoon is heading toward Guam and the northern Mariana Islands. Forecasters say the storm could strengthen to the equivalent of a Category 5 hurricane before reaching the islands. I'm Windsor Johnston, NPR News in Washington.

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1: Coming up on Weekend Edition Sunday, right after headlines, new research shows that Earth's oceans are warming quickly and they keep setting records and then breaking those records. What effect does this have on human beings? And later in the hour, we have Will Shortz with the puzzle. Coming up later today on Wait, Wait, Don't Tell Me, a K-pop demon hunter explains how they do it. A boxer-turned-actor says those two things are more alike than you think. And John Cusack says anything. Join us for Wait, Wait, Don't Tell Me. It's the news quiz from NPR, and it airs this morning at 11 on NPR 89.1.

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1: Coming up on Weekend Edition Sunday after headlines, we'll have Will Shortz with the puzzle. Major egg producers have settled a price-fixing complaint, but a watchdog group says the amount they're paying out is pocket change. Mexico's blazing World Cup triumph is helping rekindle its mariachi tradition. Later today on It's Been a Minute, hear what you need in your summer toolbox to have a great time. And on Wildcard, actor John Cena talks about how he's reckoned with mortality. Join us for It's Been a Minute and Wild Card. It's today at 3 on NPR 89.1. Still kind of cloudy in Midtown right now. We expect a high today near 104 right now in Midtown. It's 82 degrees, Sierra Vista, coming in at 81 and cloudy.
2: I'm Windsor Johnston with these headlines. World leaders are heading to Ankara for this week's NATO summit. The two-day meeting in Turkey opens on Tuesday with President Trump joining leaders from the alliance. Top issues include defense spending, continued support for Ukraine, and the future of the organization. Millions of Americans remain under heat alerts across parts of the East and South. Forecasters say dangerous heat and humidity will continue into this week. Emergency crews are battling dozens of large wildfires across the West. The Aspen Acres fire in Colorado has burned more than 85,000 acres and destroyed more than 160 structures. The fire remains uncontained. I'm Windsor Johnston, NPR News in Washington.

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1: Coming up on Weekend Edition Sunday, right after headlines, the U.S. is set to play Belgium in the quarterfinals without their star striker player. In Pennsylvania, strangers have become allies to fight proposals to build 6 data centers in their small town. A new food label law can reduce consumer confusion and food waste. And the surprising history of a red, white, and blue popsicle. What if nature is not silent? It's just that we didn't know how to listen. Coming up on Click Here, host Dina Temple-Raston explores AI trained to hear whale conversations, a viral forecast that reminded us why humans still matter, and a new way of thinking about how much power smart machines really need. It's Click Here, one of our new programs. 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
2: I'm Janine Herbst with these headlines. The death toll from the twin powerful earthquakes in Venezuela has grown to nearly 3,000. Search and rescue crews continue to look through the rubble for survivors. More than 11,000 people are injured. Thousands more are homeless, sleeping in tents outside. A powerful typhoon is taking aim at Guam and the Northern Mariana Islands. Forecasters say the storm could reach the equivalent of a Category 5 hurricane before passing near or over the islands late tonight into tomorrow. And NATO leaders will gather in Ankara, the capital of Turkey, this week for a summit. President Trump, who has been criticizing the alliance, is expected to attend. He's angry that European allies didn't enthusiastically join or support his war on Iran. I'm Janine Herbst, NPR News.

0: This is Week in Edition from NPR News. I'm Aisha Roscoe.
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3: 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Coming up in the next hour, we have Will Shortz with The Puzzle at AZPM's KUAZ-FM and HD 89.1 Tucson, 1550 KUAZ Tucson, KUAT-FM HD2 Tucson, KUAS-FM and HD 88.9 Sierra Vista, and KUAE-FM 91.7 Safford, a community service of the University of Arizona. 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
1: 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Coming up next on Sports in America, we'll hear from Pennsylvania Governor Josh Shapiro. He'll talk about what it means for the city of Philadelphia to host one of the games of the World Cup, his earliest sports memories, the rise in sports gambling on kids' phones, and learn if sports really bring us together. Host David Green comes up after NPR headlines here on NPR 89.1. It's 12 noon.
2: From WHYY and PRX, this is Sports in America. The World Cup has arrived in Philadelphia, and for one extraordinary summer, Pennsylvania finds itself at the center of the sports world. Along with the tournament, the state is hosting the MLB All-Star Game and playing a major role in America's 250th birthday celebration. We begin outside Lincoln Financial Field with Pennsylvania Governor Josh Shapiro. We talk about growing up a Philly sports fan, the promises and pressures of hosting one of the biggest sporting events on earth, and whether sports still have the power to bring people together. Then journalist Colby Ikowitz joins us for some insight on the governor. Having covered Shapiro for years, she helps us understand how sports have shaped his public identity, what this remarkable summer means for Pennsylvania, and why moments like the World Cup become tests of leadership as much as celebrations of sports. That's all coming up on Sports in America.
3: Live from NPR News in Washington, I'm Janine Hurst. Among world leaders congratulating President Trump on the U.S.'s 250th birthday, Russian President Vladimir Putin. As NPR's Charles Maines reports from Moscow, the Kremlin says the two leaders held a lengthy phone call.
4: Putin and Trump talked for some 90 minutes in an exchange Kremlin aide Yuri Ushakov says was focused heavily on the war in Ukraine. Ushakov said Trump reaffirmed his readiness to work towards a rapid end to the fighting, while Putin expressed support for a diplomatic resolution if it took into account Russia's fundamental demands. Putin accused Kyiv and its European allies of seeking to prolong the conflict through attacks on Russia's interior. He also informed Trump about the, quote, real situation on the battlefield, one in which Putin says Russian forces are advancing rapidly. Only that claim runs counter to independent analysts who say the Kremlin's forces are making incremental gains and with heavy losses. Trump also spent the holiday weekend talking to Ukrainian President Volodymyr Zelensky. Charles Maines, NPR News, Moscow.
3: Water levels in Lake Powell, the country's second biggest reservoir, are now at the lowest they've been all year, having been drained by drought and climate change. Alex Hager from member station KJZZ has more.
5: Lake Powell is less than a quarter full, and after a dismally dry winter in the Rocky Mountains, Mother Nature is pretty much done putting more water in. Water levels were on course to drop low enough to shut down hydropower at Arizona's Glen Canyon Dam. The only reason that's not happening is an emergency boost of water sent down from reservoirs further north. But that backup plan is running out of time. Now, water levels will keep tiptoeing down, setting a new annual low with each drop. Analysts say they'll soon reach an all-time low. Officials are scrambling to forge a deal that would reduce demand and keep more water in Powell, but they seem far from an agreement with deadlines fast approaching. For NPR News, I'm Alex Hager in Phoenix.
3: A star player for the U.S. men's national soccer team will be available for tomorrow's round of 16 match against Belgium in the FIFA World Cup. The team's leading scorer had been given a red card and a one-game suspension, but FIFA stepped in today to allow him to play. NPR's Becky Sullivan reports.
6: The red card for forward Florin Balogun came in the round of 32 game against Bosnia-Herzegovina. He and a Bosnian defender got their legs tangled up as they both went for the ball, and Balogun stepped on the defender's ankle with his cleat. The referee initially didn't even grant a foul, but slow motion, video replay, and still shots of the contact led a video referee to recommend that Balogun receive a red card. Balogun has since said the contact was unintentional. The U.S. won the game anyway 2-0, but a red card comes with a one-game suspension, meaning Balogun was set to miss Monday's crucial match against Belgium. But a FIFA disciplinary committee announced Sunday that the one-game suspension would itself be suspended for a probationary period of 1 year, meaning Balogun will be available for Monday's game. Becky Sullivan, NPR News, Seattle.
3: You're listening to NPR News from Washington. NATO leaders will gather in Ankara, the capital of Turkey, this week for a summit. President Trump, who's been criticizing the alliance, is expected to attend. He's angry that European allies didn't enthusiastically join or support his war on Iran. The massive heat wave collided with more than just the 4th of July celebrations in Pittsburgh. It was the 20th anniversary of the AnthroCon, the annual convention for the furry fandom. Jenna Post from member station WESA has more.
7: The heat wave hardly slowed down the furries at AnthroCon, the largest furry fandom convention in the world, according to organizers. Despite a heat index exceeding 100 degrees, many attendees still wore full fursuits. Organizers say weekend passes sold out early Friday for the first time in the convention's history. And Visit Pittsburgh estimates nearly $18.6 million in visitor spending. Mayor Corey O'Connor says AnthroCon has become a Pittsburgh tradition.
8: 4th of July festivities, you know, we know that the furries are going to be a mix in Pittsburgh for that weekend.
7: The weather ultimately led to the cancellation of the parade and block party, a tradition that draws furries and local families. But it didn't stop a record-breaking 20th anniversary. For NPR News, I'm Jenna Post in Pittsburgh.
3: Authorities in California say former House Speaker Nancy Pelosi's husband, Paul, allegedly hit a parked car on the side of the road yesterday and then left the scene. He could face misdemeanor charges. No injuries were reported. I'm Janine Herbst, and you're listening to NPR News from Washington.
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1: 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Good afternoon, all. I'm Andrea Kennedy.
2: Just outside Lincoln Financial Field, or sorry, Philadelphia Stadium, as FIFA would prefer us call it, on a stormy, sweltering day at the World Cup, it felt like all eyes were on South Philly. Mobs of fans from all corners of the globe were making their way into the stadium, surrounded by volunteers and security. My home state is in the middle of a summer unlike any it's seen before. Along with the World Cup, Pennsylvania hosted the NFL draft this year. It's welcoming the MLB All-Star Game and playing a central role in America's 250th birthday celebration, the semi-quincentennial. Which means that while Josh Shapiro may be one of the country's most talked about governors and a person whose name inevitably comes up whenever people start speculating about 2028, these days he's more focused on traffic patterns, public safety, and how to help international visitors enjoy their stay. We wanted to talk to Governor Shapiro to understand what it takes to host these massive events and whether they can possibly deliver all they promised to the local community. This was kind of a crazy thing to attempt, you know, having a serious conversation with the governor over raucous fans at a soccer match, to say nothing of the thunderstorms, but we thought it was just crazy enough to work. Now, we should say, Josh Shapiro was a Philly sports fan long before entering politics. It's an identity that he clings to when he calls occasionally into sports radio and tries to remain just a guy. It's Josh from Juniata calling, he says. Just someone sitting three stools down at McGlinchey's. A guy who instinctively understands why sports matter to people far beyond what happens on the field or the pitch. So when we sat down together outside the link, we talked about the challenge of hosting one of the biggest sporting events on earth, the strange overlap between politics and sports, the rise of sports gambling on kids' phones, and whether sports really do bring us together the way we always say they do. It's a conversation about PA's sports summer, but also about fandom, community, and what it means to welcome the world at a moment when America feels deeply divided. At first, the fans there did not exactly seem to understand what they were seeing on stage. Good afternoon, everybody. I am inviting you to take a brief break from football and the World Cup to come listen to a conversation that will involve football and the World Cup. My name is David Green. I host a brand new show called Sports in America. I hope you all check it out. There's a QR code like above my head to my right. It's a new show, national show and podcast that is produced here in Philly by WHYY, airs nationally, and you can check out the podcast. And we have conversations about sports and life like the one I'm about to have with the person sitting to my left, who is one of the biggest sports fans in the city of Philadelphia and the state of Pennsylvania, also happens to be the governor of the state of Pennsylvania, Governor Josh Shapiro.
10: Great to be with you. What's up, Philly?
2: Governor, thanks for doing this.
10: It's great to be with you. Let's talk some soccer.
2: Yeah. On a day like this, do you kind of wish that you could not be governor and just be Josh from Junietta?
10: Josh from Junietta. That's my WIP name when I call into sports radio. But no, I mean, I'm just a huge sports fan, as on everybody else is here. And this is just an epic event that we're hosting here in Philly. We couldn't be more pumped. And to see everybody here, I just came from Lemon Hill, where we've got the Fan Fest. People are just out. They're joyful. It's extraordinary.
2: We're going to talk about your fandom in a few minutes. I mean, your general sports fandom. But how big a soccer guy have you been through your life? Is this a sort of a World Cup-focused thing, or have you always loved this sport?
10: To be honest, look, I like the Union, but I'm more of a World Cup, a little bit of a Johnny-come-lately when it comes to soccer every 4 years. But when I get into it, I'm into it. It's not like I am with the Phils and the Birds and the Sixers and the Flyers, kind of following it every day.
2: Can we hear it for Messi, who just scored two goals in that match and set the record for career goals in a World Cup? That was extraordinary.
10: Apparently, we have some people who don't like Messi here.
2: Yeah, but an extraordinary,
10: unbelievable
2: moment.
10: He, to me, is like MJ. He's like Michael Jordan. He's not just the best in the game. He is playing at a different level.
2: Yeah.
10: Right? He's just doing things at a different level. Look, I think Mbappe, who we're going to see in, you know, an hour or so, he's an extraordinary player. I don't know that he's next level the way Messi is. I think Messi's the GOAT, just like MJ is. And I'll fight anybody on that who thinks it's LeBron, by the way.
2: So let's talk about the World Cup. You obviously, as governor, have been very involved in bringing and having this tournament in Philadelphia. Why was it so important for Philadelphia to be one of the host cities?
10: Look, we are blessed to live in the greatest country on the face of the earth. And for those of you who live here in the Philly area or in Pennsylvania, we are blessed to live in the place where it all began. And so when we were focused on how to celebrate USA 250, certainly there had to be a whole lot of history, but there had to be a bunch of opportunities for us to gather as a community. So we had the NFL draft out in Pittsburgh, where we set a record for attendance. We had March Madness here in Philly. We had the PGA Championship out in Delco. We've got the World Cup now. We've got MLB All-Star coming about 2 weeks or so after the quarterfinals here. And then we just announced, I hope you all heard, we got UFC 330 coming right here to Xfinity Mobile
2: Even more.
10: Arena. And I just think, David, sports is an opportunity to bring people together who have different views on politics, different views on the world, but who come together and they don't give a damn who you voted for. They're just there to cheer on their team. And I think there's something really special about sports to be able to do that. So we wanted sports to be an important part of celebrating USA 250.
2: There's been a lot of talk back and forth about what the actual economic impact will be for cities like Philly, like Los Angeles, like Seattle, like Boston. You know, Rahm Emanuel, when he was thinking about bringing the World Cup to Chicago, said this, you know, well-known thing now. I don't know what any other mayor or governor is doing, but do you expect me to treat the Chicago taxpayers as the dumb money at the table? He's worried that this was going to be more of a disadvantage to cities and the taxpayers would feel these hidden costs. If you think he's wrong, tell me why.
10: I mean, look, I didn't see Rahm's comments. I can't react to him, but take a look at this place. Take a look at our streets. Take a look at our restaurants and our bars. They are packed. We think the World Cup's going to generate $770 million of economic impact. It's thousands of jobs. But beyond that, it's all of you. It's folks hanging out. It's people being together. It's people coming to Philly and Pennsylvania for the first time, falling in love with it, and coming back over and over and over again. Hospitality and tourism is a huge part of our economy in Pennsylvania. Over $80 billion of economic impact. 500,000 Pennsylvanians work in hospitality and tourism. And this has proven to be a huge success.
2: So you're banking on this having a snowball effect in future years.
10: I think it's both things. I think it's the economic impact today, and I think it is the dollars that we're going to see in future years as people come back. But make no mistake, this is a huge win for this Commonwealth. And I'll just share with you, we appropriated about $60 million for all of the events in 2026. We're talking NFL Draft, Major League Baseball All-Star Game, World Cup. And the dollars we're investing are for infrastructure, public safety, things like that. And I think we're getting a huge ROI, a huge return on investment here.
2: How much of it is, and I'm going to use this term, putting Philadelphia on the map? Because this came up in some of the conversations with some of the host city committees in Los Angeles negotiating some of these deals with FIFA. The head of the LA Sports Commission told FIFA, like, what are we getting out of this? And FIFA's response was, you're putting your city on the map. Does Philadelphia need to be put on the map?
10: I mean, I don't think we need to be put on the map. Y'all pretty proud of being from Philadelphia? What do you say? Yeah. I think we're on the map. I think it's about giving Pennsylvanians, giving visitors, the opportunity to do some extraordinary, once-in-a-lifetime stuff. Look, I've been a Philly sports fan my entire life. For those of you who are fans, you have never seen all of these events stacked up one after another in your lifetime. You will never see it again. We worked hard to deliver that. That's great for people who live here. It's great for visitors. It's great for our economy. I think we're on the map. I think it's about making sure that here in this year where we're celebrating the greatest country on the face of the earth, we're doing it Philly style with great sports and great family and togetherness.
2: Do you understand why some people are sort of waiting to see whether this was a positive or negative for our country, for our state, for these cities that are hosting?
10: There's always the naysayers out there. There's always the people that question. That's fine. We're seeing a great ROI. We're seeing a ton of excitement.
2: I want to get to your fandom. Your earliest Philly sports memory growing up here.
10: I think the one that first impacted me were the 83 Sixers, right? Dr. J with the Cradle Rock dunk over L.A., Moses Malone saying we're going to win in fo-fo-fo. I mean, to me, that was the first team that I fell in love with. I followed every second of every game. I called into sports radio when I was lucky enough to get through to vent or share my opinion. And they were just an extraordinary team. And then I think going through the lean years after that, particularly as a, you know, growing up as an adult, not having big wins, and then becoming a father, and then all of a sudden our teams were great again. Our teams were winning. The Birds won a Super Bowl, and my kids thought that's just the way it always was. Right. I had to live through the lean years so my kids could experience this. So I think those 83 Sixers got me started. We lived through the lean years, and now we're back with winning teams really at every level.
2: What role does sports play in you being a father?
10: Sports plays an extraordinarily important role in being a dad because it gives me and the kids, I'm blessed with four kids, the opportunity to have those quiet moments to sit together on the couch and watch a game, to actually schedule our hectic lives around a Sixers game or around a Sunday Birds game. I know it may be hard for some folks out here to understand the crazy life that we lead, and I am blessed to lead it on your behalf as governor, but when we get those couple of hours, those 3 hours of family time, we cherish that. And for us, sports is sort of that moment on the calendar, that place on the couch we sit where we can reconnect as a family and enjoy each other's company.
2: Has there ever been a moment where you've had to, because of circumstances, turn off the sports fan and become the governor like in a split second?
10: I mean, look, getting ready for the NFL draft in Pittsburgh was a great example of that. I wanted to be the fan, focus on who's going to pick who and what the intrigue was about football. But I knew I had a job to do on public safety, on making sure the infrastructure was built out, making sure that everybody had a safe time and a wonderful experience. Similar dynamic with the World Cup and with our planning for MLB All-Star. You got to appreciate what fans feel But I got a job to do as governor to make sure everybody has a safe and enjoyable time. And so it's a little hard for me to sit and enjoy a match or enjoy a game when I'm focused on just making sure everybody's having a safe time. People get to and from the venue safely and enjoy the time with their kids. I find joy in watching everybody else get a lot of pleasure out of this.
2: As someone who grew up mostly in Pittsburgh, I was born in Philadelphia, diehard 76ers fan my whole life because my mom was, but we moved to Pittsburgh when I was 5 years old. Now I'm all Steelers, Penguins, and Pirates. You obviously need votes in Western Pennsylvania to win re-election as governor. How do you navigate your Birds obsession when you're in places like Pittsburgh and Washington and the West?
10: Well, here's what I'd say. I don't think you can BS your way through sports. I think you got to be authentic and real. And I'm a Philly sports fan. Now, it doesn't mean I can't respect the hell out of the City of Champions in Pittsburgh. I mean, they got six rings, the Steelers do. The Penguins are an extraordinary franchise. By the way, even the Pirates are starting to play better, which is nice to see. But even when I'm out in Pittsburgh, I don't BS about sports. You got to root for the teams you rooted for growing up, and I'm honest about that.
2: I want to talk a little bit about the intersection of politics and sports that we've seen in this World Cup. So much talk leading up to this moment that our politics and our country were going to impact us hosting this mega event. What's been your read so far? Has politics been too intertwined? Have we pushed it aside too much and not used it as a moment to reflect on who we are? Like, what have you thought of this relationship so far?
10: I think it's been really beautiful. You go talk to people in the stands who are here cheering for their team. They don't care who you voted for. They don't really care what your politics are. They're just here to watch world-class soccer. And even if they're not a huge soccer fan, they're here to be part of this experience. I also share with you, I was over at Lemon Hill, and for those of you who have not been to Lemon Hill, go check it out. It's amazing. The number of people from foreign countries who came over to me to thank me for welcoming them to Philly, to Pittsburgh, to Pennsylvania, to tell me how kind everybody's been. And a few people said to me that they were surprised, given, you know, the way our president talks, given some of the run-up to the World Cup, this sort of feeling that we didn't want foreigners in our country. I think they feel welcome, and I think they see Philadelphia as a welcoming city, and Philadelphia is a place that embraces people from all different walks of life.
2: Coming up, we're going to have more from our conversation with Pennsylvania Governor Josh Shapiro.
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2: Welcome back to Sports in America, and let's get back to our conversation with Pennsylvania's Governor Josh Shapiro that was recorded live outside the World Cup. I want to, because I have both my sports fan hat on and my journalist hat on, I want to ask you about a moment that has really stuck with me during this World Cup in Los Angeles, which is my home city, at a game at SoFi between Iran and New Zealand. There was a fan in the stands who proudly had an Israeli flag. Security came up to him and confiscated the flag and said they were doing it for his safety. And he pointed out that There were other flags in the stands at SoFi, including Palestinian flag that he saw. He didn't understand why, you know, they were taking his flag, and he said that he was experiencing that as anti-Semitism. This whole kind of question of how to keep a certain segment of our society safe without singling them out is something that's obviously very sensitive for American Jews and all Jews. Was that a moment where they were trying to keep him safe, or was it anti-Semitism, as he said?
10: It's hard for me to comment. I didn't see what happened. And I think it is important that people be able to demonstrate the pride in their country, the pride in their feelings or affinity toward a club or toward a country. And I think that should be encouraged, not discouraged. I can't really comment on what happened at SoFi. I didn't see it. I don't know the circumstances around it. But I think what I've seen, and people walking down the streets wearing different jerseys, being draped in different flags, is pride in their country, proud of who they are. And I think we want to find ways to embrace that and protect that.
2: How are you and your family doing a little more than a year on now since the attack on the governor's mansion, you know, as Passover was just getting started? I mean, a guy came in and attacked the mansion when you and your family were sleeping upstairs.
10: First off, thank you for asking. We're doing well, and we're doing well, thankfully, due to prayers of a lot of people here and all across Pennsylvania. People from all different walks of life, all different religions, showing a unified faith and lifting us up and strengthening us. I'll just tell you, I'm not deterred in my work. I'm not afraid to do this work. I'm proud to do this work. It's been challenging as a dad to know that doing this job that you love, put your kids' lives at risk, put your wife's life at risk. And so we've had a lot of family conversations about that. We've worked through it. But I will tell you that I'm more determined than ever before to do this work. I'm not going to back down from the bad guys.
2: Has it made you and your wife think differently about public service and the risks that come with it?
10: You know, we thought about it when I decided to run for re-election. I'm running for re-election now as governor of Pennsylvania. And we had a family meeting. We talked about, was this the life that we were willing to commit ourselves to, even with these challenges, even with the obvious risks? And everybody voted the same. Lori, the four kids, and I, that...
2: You actually had, like, hands raised?
10: I mean, we had a conversation about it.
2: Yeah.
10: No one was deterred. No one wanted to let the bad guys win. And no one was going to stand down in the face of the rising political violence. I think it requires each of us to come together to resoundingly speak out against political violence, no matter who it's against and no matter what ideology the person engaging in it is from. There's no place in our politics, no place in our society for political violence. But I will tell you, my family and I will not be deterred by it.
2: You're obviously thinking about, you know, you're focused on re-election right now. You've been focused on some really important congressional races in the state of Pennsylvania. You're obviously also in the conversation for 2028. I wonder, you know, other people in that conversation have had more time than you to get to some of these early states years ahead of time. Do you worry that you're kind of behind in the game because of what you need to focus on here at home?
10: First off, I don't think about 2028 at all. I think about serving the people of Pennsylvania every single day. I think about running for re-election and continuing to do a good job for the people of Pennsylvania. And that's all I'm focused on. I think for people out there today who are frustrated by what they're seeing in Washington, we've got an opportunity to show up and vote this November and send a clear message.
2: You don't think that a big, like, open arena with a bunch of raucous soccer fans is the place where you want to, you know, take it a step further on 2028?
10: I think all we want to talk about here is soccer and sports, not politics.
2: Well, let's talk more about sports. What is the most Philly fan thing that you've ever done in your life?
10: I will tell you, the Eagles invited Lori and I to ride in the parade with them down Broad Street, which I realized no one here showed up to the parade to see me or my wife in it.
2: I mean, there might have been a few.
10: But it was one of the most extraordinary experiences. Just seeing folks along Broad Street, 20, 30, 40 people deep, over a million people show up, and it was pure, pure joy. Now, you had to be careful when folks were firing cans of Bud Light at you. You had to be careful not to get hit by them. Howie took one right in the forehead, as some people remember. But I will tell you, that was maybe the most joyful I have ever seen this city, and it was a thrill to be a part of it.
2: You know, I know both these cities really well. Like, as I said, I've been a Sixers fan my whole life. I love Philly. I just spent time hating the Flyers because they beat my Penguins. I spent time being devastated that there were so many Knicks fans in our arena. I spent time hating on the Knicks during this whole run because I'm a Sixers fan through and through. I also, it's funny, when it comes to hockey, we hate each other, and I think there's no one who would dispute that. But some of the other sports, I think there's like a camaraderie, like, you know, two siblings from different parts of the state. How would you describe sort of the Pittsburgh-Philadelphia dichotomy to people listening who have no idea what that's like in Pennsylvania?
10: I think there's mutual respect. There's not a lot of hate. There is hate between the Penguins and the Flyers. I caught some of that in this first series where I picked the Flyers. There you go.
2: I asked for that.
10: But I would say there's not a lot of hate between the Steelers and the Birds.
2: No.
10: There is hate between the Penguins and the Flyers. Not a lot of hate between the Pirates and the Phils. I think there's a respect. I think there's an appreciation for each city.
2: You know, I think about kids growing up in Pennsylvania right now and getting into loving these sports teams with their parents. I'm sometimes curious about what sports gambling is doing to kind of the fandom experience. I look at kids now and watching their parents and watching the Super Bowl and sports on TV, and I mean, one ad after another is like DraftKings. Do you feel like the prevalence of gambling is taking away from, you know, the ability to just be a fan in some pure way?
10: Well, first off, it's not for kids, right? You got to be 21 in order to do it here in Pennsylvania, and we enforce the rules. I would say that in some cases, if you're legal and eligible to bet, it can connect you with the game in a deeper way. I think in other ways it can be distracting. One of the things I hate about it is, and this is necessarily gambling, particularly when we're doing it with our kids, but in fantasy, I find my kids cheering for players like on the Cowboys. And I hate the freaking Cowboys.
2: Loud. That
10: hate
2: is
10: the
2: not
10: Cowboys.
2: Cool.
10: But when the Cowboy player is on their fantasy team, they're rooting for him so they have a good fantasy week. And I hate that aspect of it. I'm a purist, man. I'm picking the Birds on my fantasy team. I'm staying true as a homer when it comes to that. But I think that can mess with the loyalties a little bit when it comes time for fantasy.
2: Have we let it go too far, allowing sports gambling? I mean, you know, 10, 15 years ago, we wouldn't have even contemplated what we're seeing today. Just such entanglement between the leagues and these companies like DraftKings and running online betting sites. Feels sort of like a train that has left the station. We're never going to get it to roll back.
10: Yeah, again, I think you got to do it responsibly, and you got to follow the restrictions in a state. You got to be of age, and you've got to do it within the regulations. And if folks need help, we invest a lot of resources for those who are addicted, for those who need help. A lot of resources are available to them here in Pennsylvania.
2: I want to go back to Josh and Junietta. Why do you call a radio station and have a different persona? And what does that tell us about you and the role of sports in your life?
10: I mean, first off, at this point, they know who I am. I don't think I'm kidding anybody.
2: Did you use them? I mean, were you kidding in the beginning? Like the first time?
10: Yeah, the first time. They figured it out real quick.
2: Yeah.
10: But it's what I did since I was a little kid. I called into 610 WIP as a kid, and they went over to 94.1. Then, of course, 97.5 came along. But I've always called in. I've always been engaged. I always wanted to vent like a regular fan. And when the teams did something great, I wanted to celebrate that. I mean, it's always just kind of who I was as a kid, how I was raised, the excitement of knowing when you actually got through and you got to talk to somebody on the other line. A little bit easier for me to get through now, but it's really just something that I grew up loving to do, and I still love doing it.
2: You mentioned 83 in the Sixers. Give me another window into young Josh as a sports fan growing up in this part of the world.
10: I played everything. I loved playing baseball as a pitcher. I played hoops in, you know, the local league and high school, played a little bit in college, a lot of sports all the time. It kind of didn't even matter what it was. If they were playing it in the neighborhood, I wanted to get out and play.
2: What sport do you wish you were still playing today? That you
10: basketball.
2: Were playing? Basketball?
10: I still play a little bit, but I can't move the way I used to. See, what I was able to do, I was a short guy, obviously, but I was able to see the game develop, and it slowed down for me when I was playing in high school, a little bit in college. And so I was a really effective point guard. I could make the pass exactly where it needed to go, and I could hit the mid-range jump shot. As time has gone on, the game is still slow. I can see it slow, but I'm slow as hell now, and so I can't keep up. And everybody's bigger and stronger. And as my kids show, they're now not shooting the mid-range jump shot anymore. They're shooting deep threes thanks to Steph Curry. And so the game is just so much more spread out. It's just a really different game. So I coached my kids for a while. They're a little bit older now. I enjoyed coaching. I still shoot around a little bit, play with them a little bit, but I wish I could still get up and down the court more.
2: I think obviously the New York Knicks were the big story in basketball this past year, but for us, for Sixers fans, I mean, I don't know about you, the two moments that really stay with me was winning Game 7 against the Celtics. Like, I was in tears. But then seeing the arena right here, full of Knicks fans, that was really, really painful. There is nothing more painful, I think, as a sports fan to see your home arena or stadium taken over.
10: Yeah, that was awful. I mean, first off, I grew up, my parents taught me to love thy neighbor, except for Cowboys fans and Celtics fans. I mean, I grew up with just a visceral hatred of the Celtics, which I have to this day. To beat them in that series, it almost felt like the Sixers were about to get the momentum that Kawhi Leonard sucked away from us in that Game 7 up in Toronto. What was that, about 4 years ago?
2: Yeah.
10: 5 years ago at this point with that shot that bounced around four or five times. And then, of course, we just fell apart against the Knicks. I mean, Knicks are a hell of a team. I hated seeing all those fans in Philly taking over Xfinity Mobile Arena. I don't ever want to feel that again. The Sixers have a lot of work to do in this offseason. We got to get it right, and we got to come back in a position to compete. We're not tough enough. We're not consistent enough. We're not healthy enough. And we've got to do a better job of being able to get more 3-and-D guys who can do what they need to do come playoff time, the way the Knicks did this year, the way Indiana did last year, the way Miami did the year before, and so on and so forth. Those teams that can bring out four or five people off the bench, 3-and-D, have an explosive effort, and go back on the bench and spell the starters. We need that. We've not had it. You think back to that game in Philly where the Knicks closed us out. Who is it? Deuce McBride came out for like 19 straight points or some insane number like that. Played good defense, went back to the bench. We need guys like that.
2: Someone just yelled from the bar, we're never coming back from the Kawhi moment. It feels like that's where we are as Sixers fans. We do have to
10: We've had some
2: turn
10: bad
2: something.
10: Luck. And we've made some bad picks in the draft. Hopefully this new guy can help us turn it around.
2: Aaron Rodgers and my Steelers. We're having a real identity crisis in Pittsburgh right now. I don't think we know who we want to be as a team. Felt like we should have gone back to a young coach. Didn't. Went to Mike McCarthy. Went to an aging quarterback. Are we in deep trouble? And I know I'm asking an Eagles fan, but...
10: No. Look, I followed closely. I think McCarthy is a hell of a coach from Western Pennsylvania. I think it's been a dream of his to coach the Steelers. The Rooneys run an extraordinary organization. I think McCarthy's a good pick. I think it's debatable whether you go with a young quarterback and have him try and, you know, work through the kinks a little bit, or whether you stick with Rodgers. I thought Rodgers looked pretty good last year. Whether he can do that again this year is an open question. I'd like to see a young quarterback be able to back up Rodgers and learn from him. He's obviously an extraordinary pro. Just getting ready for a game is something that any young quarterback should learn from Aaron Rodgers. We'll see. There's still time.
2: You're getting ready to go watch a match at the Link. I guess we can't call it that because it's a different
10: name. Philadelphia Stadium.
2: Philadelphia Stadium. Yeah. Thank you, FIFA.
10: Everybody here calls it the Link, by the way.
2: I mean, yeah. It's hard not to. What is something that fans going in there with you will see, either around the stadium, in this match, that took months, years to kind of prepare for, that we won't even realize, since you've been involved in kind of all of this for, you know, such a long time now?
10: You know, I'm going to come back to something I said before. the presence of law enforcement to keep people safe without it feeling like they're on top of you or in your way or making it harder for you to enjoy your experience. We worked incredibly hard, state, federal, local level, to make sure we were organized, we were synced up, the fans could have an amazing experience and that it could be safe. And that's something that I hope people appreciate, and I hope they don't see that it's not apparent to them, and that y'all can just go enjoy the match and not think about it.
2: And what are you expecting to see in there? France? Iraq?
10: I mean, look, France is obviously the heavy favorite, but by the way, how about Cote d'Ivoire? They won the other night here, and they were huge underdogs, and they won, I think, in the 89th minute, if I'm not mistaken. So anything can happen in the World Cup, but it'd be hard to bet against Mbappe in France.
2: You and I are both wearing U.S. men's national team stuff. Yeah. Are they for real?
10: You know, first time they've won two games in the group stage. I want to temper my excitement, but they're kind of a veteran team. They know what they're doing. By the way, a bunch of homegrown talent, not just Pulisic, but Trusty is a kid from Delco. Our goalie is from Media, from Wayne. So you've got a lot of homegrown talent here, and these guys are playing loose. They're playing in front of the home crowd. Let's see what they do against Turkey Thursday night, but obviously feeling really, really good.
2: Have you seen these Hershey bars that Hershey produced with Christian Pulisic's
10: face
2: and signature?
10: Yeah. Very, very cool. We're really proud of him.
2: I want to get my hands on one. No, I'm really proud of him,
10: too. We're very proud.
2: Josh from Juniata, also known as the governor of Pennsylvania, Josh Shapiro. Enjoy the match. And all of you, check out Sports in America. My only ask is scan this QR code and check out our podcast and show. Governor, thanks for taking the time and enjoy the match.
10: Great to be with you. Thank you. Great to be with you. Thank you for coming here to Philly. Have fun, everybody. Be safe.
2: Coming up, we'll hear from journalist Colby Ikowitz, who has covered Josh Shapiro for years, about what sports reveal about his leadership, his politics, and also this moment in Pennsylvania.
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2: All right, welcome back to Sports in America, everybody. We were just listening there to a conversation that I had with Pennsylvania Governor Josh Shapiro outside a World Cup match recently. I want to turn to someone who has known Josh Shapiro for many years, covering him as a reporter. It's my dear friend Colby Ikowitz, who is a journalist, most recently national political correspondent and podcast host at The Washington Post. Colby, I just want to start with, I'm shocked that he's not thinking about 2028 at all. Like, it's not even on his radar.
12: At all. There's no donors. There's no consultants kind of gaming out what it would look like for him to run for president in the middle of his second term as governor. Not at all. I believe that.
2: Yeah. We're being sarcastic. We should let people know.
12: It's a real politician's answer.
2: Yeah.
12: Although I think there's a way you could say it that's a little bit more believable. Like, I'm not thinking about it right now, or I'm focused on governing Pennsylvania. But to say he's not thinking about it at all is a stretch.
2: Yeah. He has gone so far as to say that he is open to being in the conversation, something like that, which at least, you know, gets us somewhere.
12: Yeah. And I think he says things like that he's flattered to be considered. Like, he's flattered that he's in the conversation.
2: Yeah, flattered that other people are coming up with this idea that he has never thought about in his entire life.
12: This crazy idea that he's never considered,
2: yeah,
12: right?
2: Yeah, exactly. So you, I mean, one of the reasons I wanted to talk to you as we come out of that interview with him was because you have known him for a long time and covered him. Like, what were your first dealings with Josh Shapiro? How early in his career? How early in your career?
12: Yeah. So I met I met the governor when he was a county commissioner from Montgomery County. So this is now back in, I think I met him in 2012 when I was working for the Morning Call out of Allentown, Pennsylvania, but I was covering national politics for them. And I was introduced to Shapiro as someone who would one day be president and someone that I should know. Like, if you're covering Pennsylvania politics and you're covering national politics, this is the person you're going to watch. And obviously, they were right. And, you know, I didn't cover him much when he was Attorney General of Pennsylvania, but I started covering him really closely when he ran for governor in 2022, and I was with the Washington Post, and I spent a lot of time with him on the road. He remembered me from my Allentown days. And, you know, Shapiro has always, he's had a plan, right? He's been deliberate. He's taken his time. You know, he could have run for national politics earlier. He could have, they wanted him to run for the Senate in 2016, and he turned it down in order to run for Attorney General. I think he has methodically planned out his career from being a state rep in Harrisburg to being a county commissioner, Attorney General, governor, and then perhaps what comes next.
2: Perhaps what comes next. But always a sports fan, right? I mean, that part of him is absolutely transparent, right? And authentic. Like, I really did feel like I was talking to a diehard sports fan who, you know, I dare say, because I consider myself a pretty diehard fan who knows more about kind of the X's and O's, you know, more than I do. I mean, he's really into it.
12: I think much will be written in the next couple of years about Josh Shapiro's authenticity. But, like, the one thing you can be sure of that he's authentic about is his Philadelphia sports fandom. Like, he's not faking that. I think he even said it to you. Like, you can't BS your way through sports talk. You can't pretend to be a fan. And I think a lot of politicians probably do. Josh Shapiro is a diehard Philadelphia sports fan through and through. You know, you can ask him about any of the teams, and he can run off stats. He can talk about players from decades past. So, you know, we can have a conversation about whether Josh Shapiro is being his true authentic self when he's doing interviews, when he's giving speeches. But in a conversation with you about sports, like, that's real.
2: Yeah, and it's interesting. I mean, I've been sort of puzzling over why, you know, he and his team were so game to do this cool, but also, like, semi-weird kind of event. Like, it was outside the World Cup. It was at this really cool, you know, fan activation right near, you know, the link, the big stadium where the World Cup was taking place. You know, there weren't that many people out there. It wasn't like he had a big crowd. You could hear him sort of playing to the audience, even though the audience right. wasn't that big. Like, I did get the sense that that his kind of sports fan mode is something that he and his team are wanting to begin molding, you know, maybe to be a difference maker if he does go down this road in 2028.
12: Oh, and I don't think it's new. I mean, I think he's been playing to, I mean, and not even playing to, again, I think it's genuine and authentic. I can only imagine, and I've dealt with his team for years, the opportunity to come and talk on a podcast about sports is much more, I think that's probably an easier sell to him than getting him on a politics podcast. These are things that he actually enjoys talking about. He wants to come on and talk to you about sports. And I think he, as he did on your show, like, he wanted to brag about the fact that they got the World Cup in Philly and what it means for the city. And the reason why he would push for something like that is in part because he is such a huge sports fan.
2: And it is a strength of people in politics, I feel like. I mean, I remember covering George W. Bush and, like, you know, the fact that he had a lot of roots in baseball. You know, he could authentically go to a baseball stadium and throw out the first pitch. You know, kind of his relationship with sports and bringing baseball back after 9/11, I think, was really relatable. I think Barack Obama and his love of basketball was really authentic. That this is something that I think has always played a role in politics when you've got people who are trying to distinguish themselves and show that authentic side of them.
12: And it remains a great unifier in this nation, right? When there's few things that do unify us, I think our sports fandoms do. It's not partisan to like the Philadelphia Eagles. And I also, I took note when I was listening to your conversation with him, you know, you asked him a question about Rahm Emanuel, and he is incredibly disciplined and careful about attacking other politicians, particularly by name. But then you bring up the Dallas Cowboys. or the Boston Celtics, and he'll use words like hate, right? Yeah. Like, I hate them. Like, I was born to hate the Dallas Cowboys. And so, and that's real, and that's what people want. People can relate to that. They want their politicians to be authentic, to have real reactions to things. And while he might not tell you how he really feels about Rahm Emanuel or Gavin Newsom, the California governor, he can tell you which teams he absolutely loathes.
2: But I guess that's such an interesting thing when it comes to...
12: Or Gavin Newsom, the California governor, he can tell you which teams he absolutely loathes.
2: But I guess that's such an interesting thing when it comes to our politics and kind of utilizing a

0: when it comes to sports. Like, hell, bring that into everything else. If you're in politics, like, bring that true side of yourself, whatever it is, you know, absolutely, into the arena for voters to see.
1: I think Hillary Clinton is famously someone who people would say, gosh, if you could just see her behind the scenes, if you just get to know her when the cameras are off. And Shapiro has a little bit of that, too. You know, when you're just talking to him and you're just chatting, and I've had many off the record conversations with him. I've spent a lot of time with him. He's a really down to earth, easy to talk to, bantery type of guy. But he does really button himself up when the interview starts. And I do think that people see through that. And it's something that, you know, if he does find himself in Iowa and New Hampshire and South Carolina, you know, he does do the folksy thing, though. Like, he does the y'all and hey, folks. And he's got that Obama-esque-ness. You know, people say this about him, that he takes on like the Obama tenor when he speaks. So he's trying. He's trying. But I don't know. I don't know if it'll. We'll see. We'll see if it sells. But I think the more he talks about sports, that's where he becomes the most relatable, I think.
0: More relatable he can be. We should tell people you and I both grew up in the same part of Pennsylvania, which is Lancaster County.
1: That's right.
0: Which is kind of divided territory. I know it's closer.
1: You and I are divided
0: to Philly, but as you and I are divided, except when it comes to basketball. We're both Sixers fans,
1: right?
0: But then we divide between Pittsburgh and Philly, right?
1: Yes, I would have been disowned.
0: Where's most of your fandom lie?
1: I would say the Eagles, although my dad probably would have said the Phillies for him, and for my husband, it's the Sixers. So, but you know, I didn't really have a choice when you were born into a Philadelphia sports family. You know, that was our team. And you know, my dad was the fan. He watched every game. He cried with them. He screamed at the TV. It was on in the background all the time. We couldn't listen to music in the car. We only could listen to Philadelphia sports radio. But something you don't know, David, is that an even cooler bragging right that I have is that my mom was a professional Philadelphia Eagles cheerleader. So imagine those bragging rights for my
0: dad.
1: You've
0: never told me that.
1: I know.
0: In our friendship, that has never come up before.
1: I know.
0: This is extraordinary. This is amazing.
1: Well, I saved it for this moment. And they took a handful of the Eaglettes and made them Sixers cheerleaders too. So she was also a Sixers cheerleader. So you can only imagine for my dad, who was a huge sports fan, to be able to, you know, he bragged about that till the day he died, that he married an Eagles cheerleader. Eagles cheerleaders were a little different in 1969 than they are now, but
0: that is amazing.
1: Yeah, so that's my street cred.
0: Are there photos of this? I'm hoping the answer is yes.
1: Oh yeah, there's photos. Yeah, I mean their outfits back then. You know, they were like little turtlenecks and mini dresses. So again, they looked a little bit different than the professional cheerleaders of today. They were a little more chaste. But
0: how would your mom talk about her legacy as a Philadelphia professional cheerleader?
1: You know, it's funny, like, she always took a lot of pride in how well she knew the game, that like she never wanted to be the type of cheerleader who didn't understand what was happening on the field. And so I can remember like sitting down with her before a Sunday football game and her really explaining to me like what it means, you know, what each down means. She wanted to make sure that I also was watching the game and understanding the rules of the game and not just kind of a spectator. So yeah, that was kind of her pride, was that she, and she knew the players. I mean, maybe not as much on the Eagles because I think the squad was quite big, but for the Sixers, like, she got to hang out with the players. This is now the late 60s, so you'd have to tell me who was there. But and this is before the link. This is when they were at, I guess, Franklin Field was where the Eagles played then. And
0: oh, pre-Veteran Stadium. Like, we're a couple stadiums.
1: Yeah, yeah, right. Not the link, not the vet. Pre that, so. Yeah, this is a long time ago.
0: That's amazing.
1: This is a long time ago. I'll try to dig up one of those pictures. Next time I'm in Lancaster, I'll dig up a picture of my mom as an Eagles cheerleader. And
0: I am ready to look through them with you. What would you say is your most important sports memory?
1: My most important, mine personally. So I have a few. The Sixers used to practice, you probably know this, in Lancaster. And they would stay at a hotel that was around the corner from
0: at
1: my
0: Franklin
1: parents'
0: and Marshall,
1: house.
0: Yeah, across the street from my house, actually.
1: Right. And so then they stayed at a hotel called the Eden Resort Inn, which was about a 5-minute drive from my house. And so we would always go. We would sit in the lobby and we would wait for them to get back from practice. And Charles Barkley walked in once, and you know, my dad sent me to go talk to him. I must have been probably my daughter's age, maybe 7 or 8. And I walked down the hallway of the hotel.

0: He was so tall that instead of his hand being on my shoulder, it was on the top of my head. And I asked Charles Barkley if he wanted to come over and play pool with my dad. That my dad had a pool table, and if he wanted to come play pool with my dad. He declined, but I think that's like a famous story in my house. I danced with the Philly Fanatic on the dugout when I was 5, which, one of my dad's proudest moments, I think. So, yeah, I mean, the Philadelphia sports fandom runs deep. There was something Shapira said to you about the fact that, you know, people our age didn't think the Eagles could win a Super Bowl. Like, that wasn't something that had happened in our lifetime. My daughter was 2 months old when the Eagles won the Super Bowl in 2018. And since then, she's seen the Eagles go to the Super Bowl 2 more times and win another time. So she's very spoiled as an Eagles fan. She has no idea what it's like to cheer year after year for a losing team.
1: Well, the day will come. Warn her that it never stays great forever.
0: Well, she's seen her father be a tortured Sixers fan, though, who hasn't seen a championship since 1983. So I guess she does know a little bit about what it's like to be a tortured Philadelphia sports fan.
1: She's seen both sides.
0: Yeah, exactly.
1: Yeah. Been talking to my dear friend, journalist Colby Ikowitz. We also heard from the governor of Pennsylvania, Josh Shapiro. Colby, thank you so much for chatting. I cannot wait to see those photos of your mom.
0: I'm going to go find them next time we're in Lancaster.
1: Amazing. I'm going to hold you to that. Thanks, Colby.
0: Thanks for having me, David.
1: Next time on Sports in America, Daryl Strawberry is an icon. Rookie of the Year for the Mets, 8 consecutive All-Star selections, 3 World Series titles. In his career, he racked up 335 home runs and 1,000 RBIs. If only his legacy were as simple as his stats.
2: One sent me to the back of the plane, said, "Welcome, kid, to the big leagues. I'm 21. There it was. They introduced me to cocaine. And I thought to myself, man, I have arrived.
1: When Daryl went to the Mets, he left behind a tough childhood that wasn't easy for him to release, and that fueled his performance at the plate.
2: I was going to crush the baseball because of the beatings. I just knew when I got to the plate and I faced whoever it may be in situations that when I made contact with this bat, I was going to hit it as hard as I could, just like my father was hitting me.
1: When Daryl hit bottom, he sought out something that he hoped could heal him. His faith. Since he retired from Major League Baseball in 2000, he has lived about 1 million different lives, from a Florida state prison to cancer treatment to the pulpit as a newly minted minister.
2: Now I became this person that God wanted me to be the whole time. You know, not what I was going to accomplish, you know, from an athletic standpoint, but what I would accomplish for him from a man's standpoint.
1: That's next time on Sports in America. This is Sports in America. I'm your host, David Green. Our executive producers are Joan Isabella and Tom Grassler. 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Our producer is Michaela Winberg. And our associate producer is Bibiana Correa. Our engineer is Mike Villers. 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

0: You can hear Sports in America once again tonight at 8 o'clock on listener-supported AZPM's KUAZ-FM and HD, 89.1 Tucson, 1550 KUAZ Tucson, KUAT-FM HD2 Tucson, KUAS-FM and HD, 88.9 Sierra Vista, and KUAE-FM 91.7 Safford, with translators K217GI Sierra Vista, K283DC Catalina, and K216GI Nogales, a community service of the University of Arizona. Freakonomics Radio is next, followed by Milk Street Radio. It's Been a Minute and Wildcard, and then Weekend, All Things Considered. I'm Andrea Kennedy. Thank you for the gift of your time. Ian Davis will be your host and take you through till the evening. It's 1 o'clock. Have a great Sunday.
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3: I haven't met a human being yet that plays backgammon that the game doesn't get under their skin. That game will get to you.
2: Backgammon has had a few heydays in modern history, especially among gamblers.
4: She paid me in drugs and a Gucci sweater that her friends had boosted from Rodeo Drive.
2: NFL teams have used backgammon theory to win the Super Bowl.
3: They're risk averse. At least they used to be before we came onto the scene.
2: And now backgammon is having a whole new renaissance.
5: People want in-person experiences. They want to get off dating apps. 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
6: Live from NPR News in Washington, I'm Janine Hurst. Some of Iran's top officials attended the funeral of the country's former supreme leader. He and four members of his family were killed in a U.S.-Israeli airstrike last February. NPR's Hadil Al-Shalchi has more.
7: Iranian state media showed three of Ayatollah Ali Khamenei's sons and the head of the Islamic Revolutionary Guard Corps, General Ahmad Vahidi, who is rarely seen in public. They were all performing the ritual Islamic funeral prayers for Khamenei. Iran's president, Speaker of Parliament, and the head of Iran's elite military Quds Force were also there. Some were sobbing profusely, their shoulders shaking. But one notable absence was that of Ayatollah Mujtaba Khamenei, Iran's new leader and Ali Khamenei's fourth son. Mujtaba Khamenei took over power from his father in March and is yet to be seen in public, as many top leaders stay in hiding to protect their whereabouts for fear of assassination. It's unclear if Mujtaba Khamenei will take part in any of the ceremonies planned for his father's funeral. Hadil Al-Shalchi, NPR News, Istanbul.
6: This Independence Day marks the one-year anniversary of President Trump's One Big Beautiful Bill, the massive spending and tax bill meant to fulfill his key campaign pledges and also promise to lower health care costs. NPR's Maham Javed has more.
8: The left-leaning Center for American Progress says average monthly insurance premiums have risen by 58% since the law passed. This means that Americans are paying more to maintain the same coverage. The D.C.-based think tank says signups for the Affordable Care Act fell by 5% in 2026. That's 1.2 million fewer people with access. More than 40 states saw a decline in signups, led by North Carolina, Ohio, and West Virginia. The White House has said changes to health programs were needed to cut fraud and rein in spending. Maham Javed, NPR News.
6: The Equal Employment Opportunity Commission has formally rescinded a decades-old guidance that allowed employers to take affirmative action to fight discrimination. NPR's Andrea Hsu has more.
9: Back in 1979, the EEOC told employers they could lawfully take temporary steps to address race or sex-based imbalances in their workforce. It was a green light to create things like mentoring programs for women and hiring targets for minority candidates. But now under President Trump, the agency has reversed course. Agency Chair Andrea Lucas has argued that federal civil rights laws apply equally to all workers and that programs aimed at helping Black or female workers are not okay because they exclude white people and men. The lone Democrat on the commission, Kalpana Kotagal, called the move to rescind the guidance yet another attack on civil rights protections. Andrea Hsu, NPR News.
6: You're listening to NPR News from Washington. In men's World Cup soccer, FIFA is suspending U.S. striker Florian Balogun's one-game red card ban, and he will now play in the U.S. round of 16 game against Belgium tomorrow. Meanwhile, two more teams will reach the quarterfinals in the World Cup today. The first game kicks off at this hour after a pair of blockbuster rounds of 16 games. NPR's Russell Lewis has more.
10: Brazil takes on Norway in the first match. Brazil, a five-time World Cup winner, has played unevenly in this tournament, needing a stoppage-time goal to defeat Japan in the first knockout match. Norway's star striker, Erling Haaland, has had a memorable cup so far, scoring five goals and will surely be in the mix for more against Brazil. The second game could be one of the all-time greats, Mexico versus England in Mexico City. Two of the most rabid fan bases at the famed and high-altitude Azteca Stadium, where the Mexican men's team has lost only twice in 89 matches. Mexico has won all four of its World Cup matches and has yet to concede a goal this tournament. Russell Lewis, NPR News, Seattle.
6: At the weekend box office, Minions and Monsters took the top spot with an estimated $36 million in ticket sales. Toy Story 5 came in second place with $31 million. In third place, Young Washington debuted with $21 million. And Supergirl came in fourth with just under $10 million, a steep drop from its opening weekend. Overall, the box office is down 24% from last year. I'm Janine Herbst, NPR News in Washington.
11: 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Other contributors include the estate of Joan B. Kroc, whose bequest serves as an enduring investment in the future of public radio and seeks to help NPR produce programming that meets the highest standards of public service in journalism and cultural expression.
2: This past January, the U.S. Backgammon Federation held a big tournament, the New York Metropolitan Backgammon Open, at a hotel in Jersey City. It drew more than 400 players in a variety of brackets, from beginner to grandmaster. They came from all over the U.S., as well as Germany, South Africa, Greece, Peru. The field included many of the world's top-ranked players, like this one.
12: My name is Masayuki Mochizuki. People call me Mochi. I am a professional backgammon player.
2: Mochi is arguably the best backgammon player alive. He has turned the game into a career.
12: Play tournaments everywhere in the world, teaching, writing a book, playing a private game, and everything about backgammon, that's me.
2: Mochi had flown in from Japan for the Jersey City tournament, but he busted out in the first round. That's the thing about backgammon. It is a dice game, which means it can be volatile, and the better player does not always win. I found Mochi in a side room off the tournament area. He was playing a money game with some of the others who had already busted out of the tournament. He told me he was staying on in New York City for a few days, so I invited him to come play backgammon at my apartment.
13: If you want to just play, great. If you want to teach and talk while we play, I'm happy to play for money. I don't expect you to play for free.
12: No, it's fine. We can play for free. No,
13: but I mean, I know that's how you make your living, so I don't want to ask you to work for me. I have $500 in my pocket. I'm not planning to leave with it.
12: $500 lasts like 3 minutes, but that's okay. I'm joking.

0: Backman is not a game that you decide the strategy. All you can do is you follow the dice's advice, you know? You're not gonna against the dice. The game plan that you had in your mind that you're gonna get, that's long gone.
1: Got it.
0: That being said, maybe I hit you actually.
1: I was thinking about doing this. That would have been terrible.
0: Because if you waited longer, then I have more ammunition to coming, and it will be more dangerous. So it's actually all about timing.
1: Yeah,
0: this game actually has a lot of similarity in the life.
1: To life?
0: Life, you don't know what's going to happen. It's all about probability. If you make a good choice, you have a better chance to get a better outcome, right? But it's just a chance. So you may lose because of the good choice, right? But you shouldn't regret that you made that choice because that then was a good choice. So you have to be confident. 1, 2, 3, 4. 2, 1.
1: Really nice.
0: It's a good game.
1: That was really good.
0: Yeah. I thought you're going to win this one.
2: Well, my $500 did last more than 3 minutes, maybe an hour. We played 3 short matches and Mochy won all of them. But I held my own against a world champion. And I certainly couldn't do that on the basketball court or football field. That is just one of the many interesting things about this game. Another is what Mochy said about how backgammon is a lot like life itself. And I would hear some version of that from just about everyone I spoke with as we were making this episode. At the Jersey City tournament, I had met a very good player named Melissa Shin, who works as an architect in Los Angeles. And she told me to get in touch with her next time I was in town, and she would put together an event with her backgammon club. Yes, there are backgammon clubs, more and more, all the time. And I happened to be in LA soon after, so we met up at a beer garden in Venice Beach. Melissa had set up a game for me.
3: We're going to do doubles. Then me and Frank against you guys.
4: Oh, it's me and Bob against you and Frank?
3: Yeah.
5: All right, here it is. Make it fun. This could be fun.
2: My partner was Bob Wachtel, a ranked grandmaster. A couple years ago, I had taken a few lessons from him. Melissa's partner, Frank Frigo, is another world-class player, a 2-time world champion. I'm not going to make you listen to another match, but I will say this. Bob and I won. Take that, Mochy. Later on, I sat down with Frank Frigo, asked him to introduce himself.
6: My name is Frank Frigo, and I am somewhat semi-retired. I'm playing a lot of professional backgammon these days. I travel to tournaments. I teach. I lecture. I did have an analytics company for about 13 years, and I still do some consulting in sports betting and sports analytics.
2: Of all the games ever invented and ever played, is backgammon your favorite game?
6: I haven't played all of them, for sure, but I would argue it's the greatest game. It has all the elements of complexity. The pace is wonderful. It's designed as a gambling game. It's a fantastic mind sport. The game is played at amazing locations around the world. It's got a beautiful aesthetic. If you come to one of our tournaments, you will see the most beautiful custom-made backgammon boards, and there's something about the sound, the touch, the feel that adds to the whole experience. I think it's the greatest game out there.
2: If you were to call backgammon an industry, I'm not sure whether you would use that word or a sector. How do you think about the size of it?
6: I've heard something like 300 million people play globally. In some countries where it has a long, deep history, you see backgammon or tavla or shesh-besh, however they want to call it in a particular culture, is played everywhere. So what I see, even in the United States, is that there's multiple tiers. There's the social component of it. Then there's the casual tournament player. Then you have the more serious tournament player. There's a big spectrum.
2: For someone who doesn't know the game, just explain it as briefly as you can, the basic setup and goal.
6: Okay, so each side has 15 checkers in a particular starting arrangement, and the game is essentially a race. Your pieces, or your stones, as they would have called it way back in the day, you're trying to get them around the board and into your home board. There's 4 quadrants. You try to get those checkers into your home board and bear them off as quickly as possible. But along the way, there's a lot of contact, and those checkers interact. if you land on a spot where your opponent only has a single checker, we call that a blot. That blot has to go back to the beginning. So while it's a race, it's not that simple. Sometimes you're trying to slow yourself down. Sometimes you're trying to speed yourself up.
2: Then talk about the leverage and the excitement and volatility that is introduced by using the doubling cube.
6: The idea behind the doubling cube is that you're playing a game for a stake of a single point. If you win the game, you get a point. If you bear off all your checkers before your opponent's borne off any, you win a gammon. That's a double game. But it's double whatever the current value of the cube is. The cube starts out at a value of one. When it's your turn, before you roll, you have the option, if the cube is in the middle, to tell your opponent, I want to double the stakes of the game. So the opponent has to then make a decision. Do I want to play this game for double the stakes, or do I want to turn down the cube? And the game ends immediately and they give up the point. The decision is, I can give up one point with certainty and start a brand new game, or I can accept the cube and now play this game for double the stakes, but I'm accepting the risk that I could lose 2 points, I could lose 4 points, and I have to compare that distribution of potential outcomes versus the guaranteed 1 point that I would relinquish. The other layer on top of that is that the cube is not just a scorekeeping device, it's a weapon. When you own the cube, you have bought the rights to it, which gives you the rights to play the game to the end. It also gives you the rights to redouble the stake back to four, which puts pressure on your opponent.
0: If you do not know how to handle the cube, you're never going to win a tournament.
2: That is Mark Olsen, another of the world's top-ranked players. He's Danish and used to play professional soccer. So yes, he's pretty competitive.
0: The doubling cube is a fantastic device that was invented in the 1920s. Backgammon has existed for thousands of years, but the doubling cube has only been around for around 100 years.
2: It must have been so boring before then.
0: Well, they still play backgammon without the cube in many parts of the world. But I agree, the doubling cube is the most fun part about backgammon. With checker play moves, you can compare your move to other moves, which inherently make it easier because you got something to compare it to. Whereas with a doubling cube, you got nothing to compare it to.
2: That's the thing about the doubling cube. It occupies its own special dimension in the game. The two dice that you roll on every turn that dictate where you can move your checkers, they are inherently random. So you have to plan for and adapt to that randomness. The doubling cube is the only part of the game that can be unilaterally controlled. And who invented the cube? As Frank Frigo told us, that fact is still in dispute within the backgammon community. He mentioned a 1930 New Yorker article that identified one possible inventor.
7: We have heard much debate on whether backgammon is basically a game of skill. They say the innovation of doubling was important. This, according to one story, was thought of by the Grand Duke Dimitri, who lives in Paris, where backgammon is called Trick Track, and who has been playing it for years.
2: Dmitry Pavlovich Romanov was a cousin of Tsar Nicholas II and one of the few Romanov dukes to survive the Russian Revolution. He is thought to have been involved in the plot to murder Grigory Rasputin. So, yes, the history of backgammon is littered with interesting characters. As for the question of luck versus skill, here's Frank Frigo.
6: It's a really difficult question because you've got to put some real context around it. Every decision, with the exception of forced moves in backgammon, is a skillful decision. The issue is how much it actually affects the outcome. You're going to get randomness thrown into the equation, which is what makes the game great. I'm going to oversimplify poker for a second, but imagine you're at the World Series main event and take whoever you think is the most skillful poker player on the planet. Let's just say it's Phil Ivey. At the World Series main event in a showdown, I could take someone, a five-year-old kid that has never played poker in their life, and I could give them a very simple set of rules where I could guarantee they could take down the top player probably a third of the time. I could prove that mathematically. I could just get them to push the whole time, and eventually the opponent will have to call. In backgammon, if you took somebody you just introduced to the game and they played a top level player at a major tournament length match, say 19 to 25 points, they would have almost a zero chance of beating that player because you have so many active decisions. You can't simplify the game down to that level. This is going to make poker players cringe because I'm oversimplifying poker, but it's a fact.
2: Frank, you are a two-time World Backgammon champion, correct?
6: Yes.
2: What would you say are the characteristics of a good backgammon player, including perhaps some characteristics that might surprise people?
6: A lot of people think you've got to be like a mathematician. You really don't. There are very analytical aspects of the game where you're grinding numbers, like what we call match equities, where you've got to weigh a bunch of information and come up with the highest probability outcome. I feel like I'm pretty good at that. But there's also a big pattern recognition component, because once you're a few moves into the game, maybe you've got some reference positions in your mind that you've seen before, but it's just a combinatorial explosion when you get a few moves into a game and you haven't seen it before. And something that I think a lot of players underestimate is the execution part. It's one thing to sit in front of your computer and look at problems as quiz problems and say, what would I do? But it's an entirely different thing to do it over the board, facing an opponent, traveling to a tournament. I will tell you, I haven't met a human being yet that plays backgammon that the game doesn't get under their skin. That game will get to you because you just feel like your best laid plans get thrown aside.
2: Have you seen examples where someone just kind of becomes a more rounded person, a rounded thinker by playing games, whether it's backgammon or something else? Maybe that person was you?
6: It's definitely me. I've taken things from my life and put them into the game, but I think the game has given me much more in that direction. I co-direct the San Diego Club, which is one of the biggest, fastest growing clubs in the country. We have a number of people that play with us for different reasons. Some of them just love the competition. They love it as a mind sport, the intellectual stimulation, the social aspect. But another thing you hear, particularly from some of the older population, is they like to play because they feel like it keeps their mind sharp. Everybody's paranoid these days about dementia. They want to keep their minds stimulated. Backgammon just does such a good job of that. You've got a lot of active decisions. You have to think probabilistically. I would say that the uncertainty component is more realistic of what people encounter in the business world and in social decisions. Chess is a great game, but chess, if you make the best move, it's the difference often between a 100% winning path and a 100% losing path. Whereas in backgammon, it's more probabilistic. And I think that is more like the decisions we encounter in real life.
2: I had been told that Frank Frigo had put his backgammon obsession to good use in the analytics firm he founded and ran.
6: We built proprietary models for a variety of applications in sports, in commodity trading, in healthcare, in education. And the idea was to take a game-based approach to solving difficult problems. There's a lot of data out there, but there's not a lot of good ways to take that data and steer it towards a particular objective. So in commodity trading, it might be ROI. In education, it might be how to reduce freshman attrition rates. In healthcare, it was how to reduce hospital readmissions for cardiac patients. And then, of course, in sports, one of the big breakthroughs that we applied was we took a lot of ideas from the modeling of games and applied it to professional football.
2: When you say applied it to football, what kinds of scenarios or with what kind of goals in mind?
6: Originally, when I was just watching the game as a fan, and I was a pretty seasoned backgammon player, I would look at what appeared to be the inherent risk aversion bias of head football coaches. They would get to fourth down decisions, and they would sort of pucker up and relinquish possession.
2: You're saying they're very risk averse.
6: At least they used to be before we came onto the scene. It struck me that those kinds of decisions are very, very similar to backgammon decisions and decisions that were modeled. One of the great breakthroughs in the modeling of games and backgammon in particular was that when you focus on the proper objective, which in backgammon is giving yourself the highest probability of winning the match. And in football, if you apply the same metric, which is how do I make a decision that gives me the highest expected outcome of a win, not maximizing yardage, not assuring I get some amount of points on a particular drive. When you shift that objective and that metric, it really opens things up and you start to see that these risk-averse decisions are actually quite wrong. We set out to build a model that could actually measure it. We did this by building a fully customizable simulation model that was built on a lot of NFL empirical data. My partner, Chuck Bauer, who is also an experimental physicist, did a lot of research at Indiana University and worked for NASA. He and I put our heads together to build a model that could simulate NFL games from start to finish, running clock, penalties, the whole thing. We had a hypothesis that coaches were giving up quite a bit. It turned out after we started studying it more deeply that they were worse at it than we even thought they were. They were giving up even more. Then we got excited. We were like, it's time to start knocking on some doors.
2: And so how much is your model or versions of your model used in the NFL today?
6: I would say it influenced probably just about every team, some more directly, some indirectly. We licensed to about 12 NFL teams. Most famously, we worked with the Philadelphia Eagles during their Super Bowl run. They used it religiously. We had buy-in from top to bottom, from Jeff Lurie, the owner, to Howie Roseman, the GM, to Doug Peterson, and also with the Kansas City Chiefs. When you see Andy Reid on the headset during a game, he's speaking to Mike Frazier up in the booth, and Mike Frazier was consulting our models.
2: Let me back up and make sure I understand. For a Philadelphia Eagles fan, let's say, or a Kansas City Chiefs fan, their Super Bowl victories over the past several years, you're saying, are derived in some part from the application of backgammon theory?
6: Yes, absolutely. When the Eagles adopted it, we worked very closely with their analytics staff. They had some of their own internal models, but they were basically calibrating everything off of ours because it was a lot more sophisticated. The real similarity of football to backgammon is that you score in these unusual increments, where in games like baseball, you're basically trying to produce runs and trying to keep your opponent from producing runs. And that correlates very, very well with win probability. Football's very different because you have a decaying clock and you score in different increments. So the utility of points changes dramatically based on the state of the game. And that's something that has been very, very well modeled in backgammon.
2: Coming up after the break, how did that modeling happen? And just how wild was the backgammon scene in the 1970s and 80s? I'm Stephen Dubner. This is Freakonomics Radio. We will be right back.
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12: Backgammon is the best one of all the games. You could also say it's a game of economics, but then economics is also kind of life.
2: That, again, is Mark Olson. In addition to being a top-ranked player, he co-founded and runs Backgammon Galaxy, an online platform for playing and studying the game.
12: Backgammon Galaxy was an idea that came up between me, Sandra Lyloff, and Mochi back in 2018. Mochi and Sandra are basically the two biggest backgammon legends in the world. The idea was simply just to have a unified, grand backgammon site because it was kind of lacking. We just set out to do it. A bit of naivety there. Me and Sander came from the world of sports betting. Basically, I was a quant in sports betting for the last 10 years prior to that. In 2019 or so, I went full-time on Backgammon Galaxy trying to get this project up and running. We thought that we were going to be a money gaming site because that was kind of like the world we came from, but it wasn't really a good business plan. It's a very regulated market. We had trouble really getting off the ground. So we pivoted and we started creating a product and we raised some money and we had the first real version, I would say, of Backgammon Galaxy launched in 2022.
2: How many players are on the site and how do you make money?
12: We have about 220,000 users. We have a subscription and then we have some social coins. You can't withdraw them or anything for real value. It's just purely in the game. But you have users purchasing these coins as well.
2: How much money do you actually make, if you can tell me?
12: I don't think I'm in a position to reveal that. We are still in a competitive space.
2: But it's a business that is at least aimed toward profitability, or no?
12: Yes, it is. I mean, we've raised money a couple of times and we keep expanding. Our team is now 25 people. Half of them or so are developers and the rest are dealing with customer support, YouTube, social media, all kinds of stuff. Live tournaments. We own the World Championship. So once a year in Monte Carlo, we host the World Championship.
2: I've heard you say that you want to teach your son to play backgammon, not only for the sake of the game, but because gambling itself is a really good way to learn about the world and yourself. Can you just talk about that? I've heard you say that most people look at gambling as pure vice and you have a different view.
12: Exactly. So let's start by making a distinction. My distinction is that if you're betting on something like a roulette table, then you have no control of the outcome. It's purely gambling. I don't see any good in that. But if you're talking about backgammon or to some extent also poker or to some extent also sports betting, where you can get an informational advantage, you can analyze the game in a way that is better than the market. Or even when you see the rise now of the prediction market sites. So I do see that as a virtue more than a vice, that again, hard work is rewarded. There's instant negative feedback on your bad decisions. You harden your personality and your mental abilities to deal with stress and misfortune. We've played backgammon or a similar variant basically as long as we've had dice. It has that advantage over other games that it simply evolved into this perfect equilibrium style of game where it's not too long, it's not too short. It has the right amount of luck to skill ratio. It's just a very balanced and perfect game.
2: Backgammon is indeed one of the oldest games in the world. In various forms, it has been played continuously in the Middle East since 3000 BCE. During the Crusades, it became a popular gambling game in Europe. Richard the Lionheart of England and Philip II of France issued a joint order banning the game for low-ranking soldiers. Dan Rather, in a 1978 piece for 60 Minutes, rattled off these and many other backgammon facts as he discussed the rising popularity of the game.
13: In the United States, it is played everywhere. In the CBS cafeteria, for example. In modest rooms like the Bar Point Club on New York's 14th Street, where the winner of the weekly tournament can win a few dollars. And it is played in elegant private clubs where the rich and famous gather to dance and drink and play.
14: It was basically Hugh Hefner who was responsible for backgammon becoming a fad in the 1970s because he proposed this kind of hedonistic, sophisticated glamorous lifestyle that involved lots of consumption of alcohol, some drugs, lots of sex, and anything that looked privileged and sophisticated.
2: That is Bob Wachtel, my partner at the Los Angeles meetup. Wachtel got a PhD in philosophy, but as a profession, he chose gambling. He was a world-class backgammon player and a backgammon writer, chronicling the scene, and it was quite a scene to chronicle.
14: I first learned to play in Toronto in 1977. I went to discos, and there were backgammon sets in discos, backgammon tables. If you went to tournaments, you'd find the most zany collection of characters. There were lots of people who pretended to be royalty. There were snobs of different kinds and posers and drifters and people who were cheaters, and lots of people were phonies, but none of them were very good at backgammon, and most of them believed that they were much, much better than they were, so they'd be willing to play anyone. In the early 70s, backgammon was a place of magical thinking, and people believed that it was a game of luck. They didn't do any work, most of them, but there was some work you could do, and there was some calculation. There were ways of learning the game, which most of the populace didn't participate in at all.
2: Did you do a lot of that kind of work yourself?
14: I didn't do as much as some other people. If you really cared to learn specific elements of the game, you would set up a position and play it many times. You'd log a whole bunch of data. Not all of it was that valuable, because if you didn't play these games well in subsequent moves, it didn't prove very much. But there were some very simple situations, especially in bear-offs at the last couple of moves of the game, where the game could be played out in 10 seconds. And you could log hundreds of games, and sometimes if you had an advantage, you could log hundreds and hundreds of dollars.
2: And some people, we should say, wrote not one but two books just about the bear-off situation. Yes, that would be you?
14: Yes, but only a tiny segment of the bear-off. The first volume, I decided to name it In the Game Until the End, because back in the day at the Mayfair Club in New York, the marks or pigeons, when they got in these positions, would say, at least I'm in the game until the end. There was a lot of mockery of the pigeons. I always liken it to the vista that the pioneers in America encountered when the bison covered the plains of the whole country, and you could shoot them at will. They were always there for the taking. That was what it was like in the early 70s.
2: And the pigeons or marks or suckers or whales or whatever you want to call them, were they the same cast of characters, or did you have to refresh the pigeons?
14: There was an inflow of new pigeons, but the hustlers of the day would husband them themselves into their little flocks. There were some hustlers at that club who really weren't good players at all, but they had flocks of even worse players, much worse players, who they'd shelter from people like me.
2: You're supporting yourself. This is your profession.
14: Yeah.
2: Can you give some insight into your earnings? I'm guessing you don't have a nice statistically sound career earnings calculation.
14: No, I never kept records, but there were lots of times when I was not paid, when I was cheated. There was lots of stuff along the way that happened at that time. I once played this coke dealer, a woman coke dealer, and she paid me in drugs.
2: I bet she did, yeah.
14: A little bit of money and a Gucci sweater that her friends had boosted from a shop in Rodeo Drive.
2: And was that a kind of typical scene for a guy like you? Would we call you a hustler? Or is that?
14: I wouldn't call myself a hustler, no, because to me, a hustler is someone who feigns incapacity.
2: You didn't hide your ability?
14: No, not at all. Not at all.
2: How did you develop and keep your opponents playing you for money when you were plainly better?
14: There was this great club, the Cavendish Club in Los Angeles. I could go there every night and have a game.
2: What were the stakes?
14: They used to play $10 or $20 a point, which would be like 75 or 100 today, something like that.
2: So you could come out of there with several hundred dollars a night easily, maybe a couple thousand, right?
14: Sure, sure.
2: And overall, just to give a sense of the luck versus the skill, overall in a given year, do you think you were ever down for a given year?
14: Oh, no. No.
2: Oh, no, he says confidently. So a mark, who would be the ideal mark? Like, would I be really good because I'm like decent, but maybe good enough to think that I'm better than I am and I'll just keep coming back and giving you my money like an ATM?
14: The ideal customer is someone who's very wealthy and enjoys locking horns with someone who's also good enough to give them the great challenge.
2: So how good were you at the time?
14: By today's standards, I was terrible, but I was one of the better players around. Things got much more difficult. The neural networks had a great effect on backgammon society.
2: That's an interesting conundrum. I'd love you to explain when the neural networks came along and you could actually identify what were good moves and what were bad moves, and you could acquire what's called an error rate or performance rating. What was that like for you?
14: For me personally, it was a joy because I had a stack of note cards a foot high of positions I'd never been able to figure out, even rolling out. I'd tried and tried and tried. And all of a sudden, I could get the answers. It was bliss, but it was very annoying in the sense that the bad players could see how bad they were. And it more or less killed the money action in backgammon. The worst players all of a sudden realized how bad they were. There was a lawyer I played who lived in Marin County, had plenty of money. I played him for 5 years or so. I must have won almost every time we played. And at the end of those 5 years, and this is before the neural networks came along, he explained to me, he said, look, Bob, you have a slight edge on me, but we're basically at the same level. People could just live in that kind of delusion for years and years. But when the neural networks came along, not only did the worst players realize they were bad, but if they weren't willing to work and learn themselves, they'd fade away.
12: Before the neural nets, nobody really knew what the best plays were.
2: That's Mark Olson again. Backgammon Galaxy is built atop a neural network that plays the game at a superhuman level. I asked him how this technology came about.
12: In the 90s, AI algorithms with reinforcement learning was invented. A guy called Gerald Tesoro invented a program called TD-Gammon. This was the first neural net to play backgammon really well, stronger than even the best players in the world.
2: Where did this come in the development of AI play?
12: This was basically around the time when Deep Blue were playing against Kasparov. Gerald Tesoro used backgammon as a case study for his new AI algorithm. Backgammon was such a perfect environment for that because it's a multi-dimensional game where all these dimensions interact with each other because there's so many trade-offs and the variables are entangled. Yet it's still a small enough universe that you can just reproduce data as much as you want. You can simulate the games. And it worked exceptionally well.
2: And when you say it worked, that means that in any given moment in any game, there is an optimal move, essentially, correct?
12: Let me explain a little bit how these AI algorithms work. You have, let's call it a play agent. That's the agent making the moves. And then you have a learner. We call it the value function in machine learning. So you're training your value function as a function of the results that the play agent decisions are making. Basically, it's a self-learning algorithm. The best move is simply the move that has the higher value in the value equation. Because we have the computer engines, the neural nets that more or less solve the game, the level at the top is so high nowadays that it's much more a game of not making mistakes.
2: Does that take some of the fun out of it?
12: I don't think so. If you are a really high-level player, what is your motivation? For me, it's this mastery achievement thing. I'm not playing against you, I'm playing against myself.
2: Here's how Bob Wachtel described it in his book, The Backgammon Chronicles, A Prose Adventure on Tour, Volume 1. Backgammon has evolved from a model like that of soccer, basketball, or tennis, he wrote, where it is the fantastic, inspired shot that will be the object of awe for years to come, to a sport like gymnastics, or ice skating, or diving, where the entire goal is to perform a flawless routine, a perfect 10, i.e. a zero error rating. I went back to Wachtel to talk about this evolution. You know, when we started this conversation, you talked about the 70s and 80s as this golden era of backgammon. There was a lot of action and a lot of excitement, and the play was starting to get a lot better. But how would you compare the current era? I mean, it must feel very, you know,
6: tame.
2: How do you feel, or how do you describe the current era where there is a lot of competition, a lot of tournament play? I assume there's a lot less of the kind of gambling action that you're describing here.
14: Yeah, right. It's much more normalized.
2: Is it boring?
14: Well, I mean, it's not nearly as exciting. I would say that. I think it is undergoing a minor renaissance. I don't think it could ever reach the manic levels of the 70s because the whole playboy lifestyle was what got people engaged then. And they were all sort of buying into this vision of the good life, which people are a lot more cynical now and aware of the pratfalls and pitfalls they can encounter.
2: How pleased are you with this mini renaissance? Do you think it's good for the world?
14: Definitely. I am very pleased with it. I think it's great.
2: Coming up after the break, we meet a leader of the backgammon renaissance. This is Freakonomics Radio. My name is Stephen Dubner, and we will be right back.
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1: The backgammon program XG, or Extreme Gammon, was released in 2009, and it became the go-to software for serious players. Last year, it was bought by Travis Kalanick, a founder and former CEO of Uber. He is also a backgammon obsessive. Kalanick is expected to invest significantly in the site with modern AI and machine learning. It definitely feels like we are in the middle of a backgammon renaissance.
2: We are seeing two different things.
1: That's Mark Olson again.
2: One is the rise of online backgammon with Backgammon Galaxy and other backgammon apps on the phone. And the other thing is the rise of the social clubs all across the United States right now hosting these incredible social events where people come just to play backgammon. I think it's amazing. It's something we haven't seen before. I don't know how big it can be, but it's very exciting, especially New York City Backgammon Club. Remington Davenport is doing a great job.
3: Hi, it's Remy.
1: Remy, hi.
3: Hi.
1: How are you?
3: I'm doing so well, thank you. How are you doing?
1: I'm dying to know why you're doing so well. I'm very happy about it, but...
3: I just had like an amazing weekend. I treated myself to a present. It was a backgammon purse, and I've been eyeing it for so long. You can like open it and it's a full board and it comes with the pieces. And oh, and I got my backgammon table delivered that I designed. So this was just like a very big backgammon girl weekend.
1: So how did you first get into the game?
3: My parents taught me how to play. I never really wanted to play with them. I had a group of six girlfriends in middle school, and we played backgammon every weekend. We were very competitive over everything and nothing. When we played backgammon, we were very physically abusive. We would flip the boards and throw dice at each other. We were so crazy. We were just like, look for anything to compete over, but it was all in like good fun. But now I'm like, good sportsmanship and good etiquette is the only thing I believe in. But don't look at me when I was playing as a kid, because I was a monster.
1: Were you playing for stakes, for money or anything?
3: No, nothing. Bragging rights.
1: A few years ago, Davenport founded the New York City Backgammon Club.
3: To put it simply, it's a social club to play and learn backgammon. It's really focusing on community and bringing people together over this concept of being offline. And at the heart of it is making new friends and meeting new people and pushing yourself to want to improve. I also started Gals Who Gammon. When I go to these tournaments all over the world, I've noticed it's really about a 10% women attendance.
1: In 2024, Davenport attended her first Backgammon World Championship in Monte Carlo. She says it was life-changing.
3: Oh my God. Walking into that room, I was almost in tears. There's 300 people in this room obsessed with the same...
1: Life-changing.
3: Oh my God. Walking into that room, I was almost in tears. There's 300 people in this room obsessed with the same thing I'm obsessed with. Like, how freaking cool is this? I'm building a community.

0: yourself as with backgammon in, I don't know, pick your interval, 2 years, 5 years, 50 years?
1: The basics is just growing the game in the United States and then definitely global. I'm starting to expand to other cities. I'm encouraging people from around the world to get into it, start their own club, do their thing, practice more, play online, play in person, whatever.
0: Backgammon in this country seems to have a craze every half century, right? In the 1920s, it was big. In the 1970s, and maybe the craze is really going to be that big again now.
1: No, we're in it. We're on the path. The reason it's having a surge now, and I started my club 3 years ago, I can put a lot of my success on the change of society, which is people want in-person experiences. They want to be offline. They want to get off dating apps. They want to have experiences. I don't know what happened in the 80s for it to die down, but the reason it's coming back now is there is a big change in society of wanting to get offline and connect with people and be human again. So I started NYC Backgammon Club kind of as a joke. I knew 10 people in New York. I was just looking for a place to play. I had a full-time job and I started hosting an event every week in 2023 and people started coming. I'm like, whoa, this is so crazy. And I don't have a social media or marketing background. I'm a sales gal.
0: What were you selling?
1: A lot of I was always in startups. It's not even worth talking about. So I started hosting these events and I'll never forget the first event that I had 50 people at and I just went home and cried. I didn't even know 50 people in New York. Then I was like, okay, this is it. I left my job after a year of starting the club because I just felt like I could not be 1 foot in the door and 1 foot out the door of trying to grow backgammon. I host events Sunday through Thursday night. I'm killing myself, still doing events.
0: Does your club have a dedicated physical space?
1: No. New Yorkers are tough, you know? People don't go below 14th. They don't go on the East Side. They don't go to West Side. They don't go to Brooklyn. I'm trying to just do as many events as I can for as many people. And people love to try new places.
0: Remy, the first time we met, you were helping run this national tournament in Jersey City. I see you have some kind of role in the U.S. Backgammon Federation.
1: I'm on the board of directors. I'm trying to make it more approachable for new people. My job in general is I'm trying to bridge this gap of club players in the US and the tournament world. Can I tell you about my backgammon league?
0: Yes, please.
1: It's one of the things I'm most proud about. The first season, we had 64 people. Now we're in the fourth season, and this season was actually 235 people, which was really cool.
0: I'm sure there have been events, even that you've organized, where some character comes who just ends up being whatever, a drag.
1: Nasty.
0: Creepy, nasty, whatever, in some way. How do you handle that?
1: It's a great question because I'm very, very hardcore and I have a zero tolerance for This sucks to say. This is not the case for everyone. I've met 1,000 wonderful, wonderful, wonderful people, but there can be one bad apple that really screws your entire tournament experience and you may never want to come back because a man was super misogynistic for whatever reasons. Maybe you beat him, maybe just simply for sitting down at the table. These are things I've experienced. If there's consequences for bad behavior, then we can start to change. For decades, a lot of people were like scared that backgammon wasn't growing, so they weren't necessarily kicking people out. If you set the standard of like really welcoming and loving and fun, it sells itself.
0: When poker started being played online, there was a whole new, not just generation, but a whole new style of poker player who had never played anybody else in person. Then they began showing up to tournaments and sometimes they would win. Are you seeing people who get very, very, very good outside the established realm of playing in person?
1: There's definitely people that have come to my club being like, you know, I've only been playing on the computer or on my phone and I'm a little nervous. I'm like, don't even worry. We're all nice here. There is this world of playing online and then trying to get into tournaments. And it's so different.
0: What's different about tournament play?
1: In tournaments, sometimes the grooms are absolutely ice cold. Sometimes they're so hot. There's so much stimulation. There's smelly people. There's like just so much crazy going on. And the stamina of just sitting there and focusing game after game.
0: I recently stopped in at a small tournament that Davenport was hosting on a Monday evening at a hotel in Lower Manhattan. My first opponent was a friendly guy named Nick, maybe in his 30s.
2: It's nice to meet you. I don't think we can fit here quite. Do you have a board? I have a board, but it's pretty big.
3: I have one a little smaller, yeah.
2: That's a good size.
3: Yeah, it's good.
2: Yeah, that'll work.

0: Again, good luck.
1: I have to say, I was feeling pretty good about my game. I had had that solid showing against Mochy in my pairs match in L.A. Bob Wachtel and I had beat Frank Frigo and Melissa Shin. I'd even taken a game from Mark Olson when we played on Backgammon Galaxy. But Nick beat me, so that knocked me out of the main bracket. I dropped into the consolation bracket, and I promptly busted out of that one as well. But I don't regret a minute of it. Nick and I even made a plan to play squash sometime. It's nice to make a new friend. Thanks, backgammon. Here's Remy Davenport again.
2: Poker and chess are so much bigger than backgammon. I want to get backgammon as mainstream. Backgammon is just way more social game. You play with one hand and there's a drink in your other hand. Like, that's the game.
1: And what does mainstream backgammon look like?
2: I'm going to have a tournament at MSG. I've been talking about this forever. I've been putting it on my dream journal or a manifestation board, whatever it is. I don't know how long that will take, but we're going to do it.
1: You may think that Madison Square Garden hosting a backgammon tournament is absolutely impossible. Until a few weeks ago, the idea of the Garden hosting the New York Knicks in the NBA Finals also seemed impossible. I thought back to something Bob Wachtel had said when I asked him, what's so great about backgammon?
3: It's very entertaining. It's entertaining because the things you imagine are impossible happen, and things that you would swear are unlikely can happen just as often as that.
1: I also thought back to something Frank Frigo said when I'd asked him the same question.
4: I think of backgammon as a masochistic mindfulness. When I'm playing, I'm not thinking about anything else. Hours could go by. I forget to eat. I forget every other thing going on in my life. I'm going through all of these, you know, ups and downs and twists and turns. You're getting these little dopamine rushes. You know, you roll a good number, something goes well, it goes poorly, you feel alive. I'm actually experiencing something.
1: My big thanks to Frank Frigo, Bob Wachtel, Remy Davenport, Mark Olson, Melissa Shin, and Mochy for all the good backgammon talk, and even more for all the good backgammon. We filmed some of the games, so you can head to our Instagram to check it out. You can find and follow us at Freakonomics and at Stephen J. Dubner. If you are ever looking for a game, let me know. 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We will be back next week with a new episode of Freakonomics Radio. Until then, take care of yourself. And if you can, someone else too.

0: 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Right now, outside our studios, it is sunny and 106 degrees. Sierra Vista is 99. Safford is 103. Relative humidity is 7%. We expect clear skies during the early and then become mostly cloudy with a low around 78. Tomorrow will be sunny and hot with a high near 108.
1: How do you define summer romance?
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1: Oh, I love that. It's like Charlie XCX says, fall in love again and again.
2: Again and again. Everything is romantic.
1: Everything is romantic. I'm Brittany Luce, and this week on It's Been a Minute, we're getting into how you can turn your summer into a rom-com with or without a partner.
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2: 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Thank you. Now, it's our studios, 104 degrees. I'm Ian Davis. Thanks for listening.
4: Earlier this year, we asked whether artificial intelligence might someday help us translate whale conversations. Now, there's a new reason to ask. Researchers say sperm whales are combining clicks in a way that looks surprisingly like an alphabet, which means the idea of understanding what whales are saying may not be as far-fetched as it once seemed. Long before this latest study, marine biologist Michelle Fournet was already chasing that question.
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4: From Recorded Future News and PRX, this is Click Here, the show about how technology is changing everything. I'm Dina Temple-Raston. This week, when technology reaches into the wild, and the wild reaches right back. That's after the news. Stay with us.